0: made me want to write my novel was just interrogating what is it about these people where you can't look away and yet you're cringing the whole time.
1: So you're actually saying, like, there's something productive actually about the fact that we're spending so much time with the camera on a character like Ruben to get a little bit closer to that kind of character. Because I think you're right, we have been flinching a little bit from sort of that deeply depicting that kind of psyche. What do you think this show adds to the conversation about why certain men can't be saved?
0: Well, I mean, part of why I picked the title for my book, The Men Can't Be Saved, is it's not that I don't think, you know, men are redeemable or something like that. I think that sometimes there's a passivity, right? Like, the men can't be saved is in the passive voice. But men can certainly save themselves. Like, anyone can save themselves. And so if we wait for some solution to come down from on high, I don't see that working. But even Ruben, right? I mean, it's terrifying. The scenes with him remind me of Jurassic Park, where there's like the velociraptor stalking around the kitchen and you just know that it's going to emerge at some point. It's that level of violence. But I also think that we see moments where he is kind, where he is tender. And that complicates the picture, right? He's not just a villain.
1: Every time, I think that the description of Jurassic Park is exactly accurate. Like, you just know that there's going to come a moment in a scene where Ruben sets off and you're like, I don't know when it's going to happen. I hate that I keep waiting for it, but also know that it's going to happen. Hannah, you're watching this show. How does a show like Half Man land for you?
2: It's a lot.
1: Yeah.
2: It felt like it lent in a little bit too much to trauma porn. You know, you can say, like, this show's coming around now, it's commenting on masculinity. I think it's not the first to do this. You know, we've had Taxi Driver as a film. We've had American Psycho, Fight Club, right? We've had these films of, like, toxic masculinity, toxic men. And I guess when I watch Half Man and I look at characters like Ruben, and as you said, Ben, very charismatic, I think, is this helping? Or is it just creating another character for people to idealize, right? Yeah. Because people watch Fight Club and they completely miss the message from the book and from the film. And they have, like, Tyler Durden posters on their wall. So I think I could take away from this that as much as I think it's really well performed, I don't know what, like, I'm getting. All I can say is, like, my good faith thing is that the patriarchy is ruining men as well as women.
1: Mm-hmm. I mean, that has always been the case, but hopefully what you get is a text that sort of actually reveals that. And I think, to your point, you know, the idea of, like, Taxi Driver or Fight Club, it's been, what, 30 years since Fight Club? You know, like, it's been some time since we've had a character that's this volatile yet this kind of watchable. In a review for Half Man, Jackson, Lucy Mangan said that the same way that adolescents should be required viewing in schools, Half Man should be watched anywhere that men gather. But in this current climate, like, I'm curious about what you think about what Hannah just said, but the idea, like, people taking Ruben as some kind of aspirational figure.
3: I love that she mentioned those movies. I have a Letterboxd list, satirical movies that scary guys, the story is criticizing, misinterpret as saying they're cool, and Fight Club is right at the top there.
1: of course you have that list.
3: We got Whiplash, we got American Psycho, we got Joker, we got Taxi Driver, we got Wolf of Wall Street, we got a whole host of things. I mean, it's been so long since Fight Club, and, like, Chuck Palahniuk, who wrote the book, who is gay, had to make a sequel that specifically outlines this is a bad guy.
1: Or, hey, you know, you're not supposed to like this person. You're supposed
3: not
1: to want to be like
3: him. Supposed to like him. Yeah. Scott Pilgrim has a sequel in which I interviewed the author not too long ago, and he was saying that, like, I needed to write it because people don't get that it is supposed to satirize a specific type of guy. Him dating a high schooler is a bad thing, that I don't know if people are really understanding the satire here. I don't necessarily know if Half Man's going to fall into that point, just because I think it is so overt in its framing of both characters kind of being negative stereotypes or negative interpretations of what masculinity should be. Hmm. Ruben is violent. He is muscular, but I don't think the story ever frames him as someone that you could ever really idolize. Things aren't really going his way at any point. But at the same time, one of the things I don't necessarily love about this is that it tries to investigate the difficulties of male friendship and intimacy being totally removed from that. There's another movie that came out, I think, a year ago called Close, which is about two boys, and they are very close friends when they're very young, and then people start to call them gay, and then one of them divests from that friendship. I talked to the director, Lucas Don't, and he said that he wrote that book because of the difficulties that boys have in friendships. He never meant it to be a movie about gay children. He did not ever incorporate their sexuality. But I think that we are so antithetical to the idea of male intimacy that those are coded into all of those narratives of male.

0: Half-Man. We've talked about the bear. With the few minutes that we have, I want to talk about Lord of the Flies.
1: Who are you, anyway?
2: If he stand out of the way, he'd happily hurt the next thing. And the next thing is me.
0: So that's a brand new adaptation of Lord of the Flies, which is now out. The UK got it in February. The US gets it now. Canada is going to get it in the fall. I'm a little bit sad that it's going to be a few months away, but it's going to be coming to CBC and CBC Gem. That show, by the way, is written by Jack Thorne, the same man who gave us Adolescence. Hannah, why is this such a powerful text right now, do you think?

0: Eleni Polinsky was a grower, careful, obsessive, and proud of the pot plants that she raised in her house in Brooklyn, New York. Over time, her hard work paid off, and her boutique-style pot business, it grew. And as New York began shifting towards a legal cannabis market, officials, they noticed her, and they asked her to help shape the future of the industry. It seemed like the work that she'd been doing in the margins might finally have a place out in the open. And then, one morning, the NYPD showed up. The raid didn't just take apart her grow up, it upended her family, and it raised questions about who knew what and when. Rosalyn Adams writes about the whole intense saga in her magazine piece called The Godmother of Weed versus Her Uncle, the DEA Agent. I'm Kathleen Goldhar, and this is Crime Story. Rosalyn, welcome to the podcast.
1: Thank you so much for having me.
0: So, the godmother. Tell me who the godmother of weed is.
1: The godmother is Eleni. She's 26 years old. She's from Brooklyn, born and raised, comes from a Polish family. And she started growing weed young and saw New York was going to legalize soon and started to build a brand still while in the black market, but had this vision really while being a young entrepreneur of wanting to be one of the best and starting to put a lot of time and effort into how to grow the best weed in New York.
0: Why was she called the godmother?
1: So it was inspiration from a documentary she saw about Griselda Blanco, who was a drug trafficker. She was known as the godmother of cocaine. And, Griselda Blanco was like a woman who was like owned the cocaine industry. And I think she took a lot of

0: inspiration from being a woman in a male-dominated field. Griselda Blanco is also responsible for a lot of murders. Eleni was very sure, like very quick to assure me she was not interested in that part of it. But, you know, really wanted to like, you know, I think when a lot of people dismissed her as a female in cannabis, she was like, no, no, no, not only can I grow good cannabis, I can grow better cannabis than all of you. And so I think when she saw that documentary, it really gave her almost like kind of a model and an image. Yeah. And she built her brand off of it and called that, and it became called Godmother's Garden.
1: She got good at it. Like, it wasn't a joke that people considered her weed to be some of the best weed around.
0: Yeah. Yeah. She took it very seriously.
1: How big did it grow? I mean, she had more than a few plants in her house, right?
0: Yeah, she had more than a few plants. So she had like a grow room in her home. In New York State, you can grow legally in your home. The maximum is 6 plants per person or 12 for a household. And, you know, I think she got very focused on like, in order to create the best brand, I need to try all these different things. So yeah, the grow, I mean, it was still within one room of her house, but she was starting to develop new equipment. It was starting to grow into a bigger operation, in the home.
1: And it's butting up against the, decriminalization, eventual legalization of pot in New York State, right?
0: Yeah.
1: So can you tell me about sort of her, the growth of her business as it went alongside what was going on in New York?
0: Yeah, for sure. I mean, I think also what's key is, you know, Eleni's 26. She grew up in a New York where smoking weed on the street was just a ticket, where that used to be like a crime, right? So she really was even growing up as like decriminalization was happening on the way to legalization. So she was starting to experiment with growing in her home during the pandemic, 2020. And then in March 2021, New York passed the adult use cannabis law. But from there, it took a couple years for the state to pass regulations and to allow like the marketplace to really take shape. I think the first stores in New York opened like end of December 2022. So, but because you're really building, you know, a brand and products that like you have to, you know, literally grow, you know, her kind of plan was like, oh, I can use this time for research and development. And then when I get licensed, I'll have a product to sell in stores.
1: And then the officials in New York State who were involved in the legalization of it were aware of her and were going to her, right? As a bit of a leader in the industry itself. I mean, she wasn't underground, as we say.
0: Yeah, I think that, you know, New York really prided itself on having one of the most progressive cannabis laws in the country. Like they had put a lot of effort into this idea that if we're going to legalize weed, the first people who should benefit from legalization are the people who have been underground, the people that have been in the black market, the people that have, you know, served jail time. And so that I think is unique to New York, where like the early officials and the state cannabis agency were doing a lot of work to reach out to people who were kind of more underground than, you know, than they typically would be, right? So she's sort of like meeting with them in this transition time, but it does give her a lot of like assurance that she's doing the right thing, that she's, you know, this isn't crazy, that she's doing some R&D. But yes, it is, you know, there's still regulations in place of like a maximum of 12 plants in the house. And there's still basically possession laws on the books where a large amount of possession of cannabis is still illegal.
1: There was one person who was exactly the opposite, who wasn't okay with the growing, who wasn't okay. So can you tell me about that person and sort of how he fits into the family?
0: Yeah. So Eleni's uncle, his name is John Peluso. He is the ex-husband of her aunt, Grace. And so, I think what's important here is

0: Melanie grew up in this large two-family home in Brooklyn. So she and her mom and her sister lived on one side, and her aunt and her younger cousins lived on the other side, but they really all grew up together in this big house. But her Aunt Grace's ex, John Peluso, was a high-ranking DEA agent for his whole career, really. He rose to like number two in New York's DEA office. And so by the time, you know, Eleni doesn't hide what she's doing. She asks her aunt for permission. She tells her mom. She says it's going to be, you know, this is something she really cares about. Her aunt's ex is, you know, still seeing his children who Eleni lives with. And he finds out about the grow and he immediately is like, this is not okay. And, you know, he experienced a totally different New York. Like, he was a DEA agent in New York in the 90s and doing cocaine busts. And there was just this idea that criminalization was the way to handle drug use. And we had a lot of, you know, presidents where that kept expanding, you know, funding for federal enforcement of drug laws.
1: And how does that play itself out? Like, tell me about sort of how he starts to interfere.
0: Yeah, so, you know, Eleni had a strained relationship with her uncle and, you know, he's like a domineering figure. Eleni's mom described him as somebody who always had a bad temper. Eleni's account is he certainly was pretty harassing to her as a teenager. And so as this comes to light, she starts recording conversations with her cousins and her uncle. Because John starts to tell her, like, I don't want this girl in my home. These are drug traffickers. This is not okay. Like, you need to get rid of the plants. And, you know, this goes on for a couple of years. When it first starts, this is maybe 2022, which is at the same time Eleni is hearing, like, from state regulators, wow, you're growing amazing weed. We're so excited to bring you onto the legal market. She's hearing from her uncle, you're a criminal. And regulators saying, no, keep going, essentially. I think he saw things, my impression was that he saw things like pretty black and white. Like, it doesn't, he's like, New York State doesn't, law doesn't matter. The federal law is what matters. I enforce federal laws. I've done this for decades. And so I don't think like that nuance, even if he knew, I'm not sure it would have had much credibility with him.
1: The crescendo of this story, the most shocking thing for me was that it was all played out on a Ring camera.
2: I know.
1: So let's talk about that. Like, what happens? Take me to that night.
0: So, essentially, Eleni is out of town.

0: She's visiting her mom in Florida. Her cousins are at the home, and then her aunt Grace is away. And basically there's an anonymous 311 call that's made to about a complaint, about a fight, sorry, at the home.
1: So 311 is like non-emergency call to the
0: 311 is the New York City non-emergency line, right? So it was an anonymous call, and that call then got transferred to the 911. So there was no 911 call record because of the way they routed the call, which was smart, whoever made the anonymous call.
1: Okay. Because that means they can't track it?
0: Yeah, there was no 911 call recording, right? Like 911 call records are public. So, but there was no recording because they called 311.
1: Yeah.
0: So an anonymous call is made about a fight. And, you know, for context, Eleni lives she lives right next to Coney Island. It's like very southern Brooklyn. It's large residential homes. As I mentioned, she lives in a two-family home. And it's a very quiet street, but there's a report of a very loud argument. So the police show up. A captain of the local precinct shows up, which is also, you know, unusual that a police captain, like a high-ranking official, would show up for kind of an anonymous call of a fight. And one of Eleni's cousins is home and lets the cops in. The police are let into like a shared basement between the two families. And the police go right to a tent in the corner of the home. And it's where sort of, it's an area where they'd been trimming some of the cannabis leaves. So there was like leaves in there. There was some product. There was some like piping in the basement that showed they had like an irrigation line. And the cops like, hey, this is like illegal what you have here. And Eleni's cousins are like, oh, no, this isn't ours. It belongs. It's the other apartment in this house. And, you know, things escalate fairly quickly. Like the captain calls in the fire department to check for explosives. His justification was that they were looking at some of the irrigation equipment and some of the temperature and humidity equipment to regulate the environment of the plants. And he was like, this could be explosives. And then when the fire department comes in, the police ask them to break into the other side, Eleni's side of the home, where no one is home. And, you know, again, this is something that started about a call for a fight, and they're now breaking into an empty home. And in that side of the home, there is a room where there's like plants much more visible. But it's almost this like the scene is almost this like clown car of there's several police cars worth of people. There's several fire trucks there, and they're all like milling around in Eleni's empty basement. And she's in Florida, but she's watching this on her phone, and she's like immediately is like, oh my God, how did my uncle do this? But her brain like immediately goes to her uncle. But even with all the threats, she was just like, I don't even understand how they could be in the home, in my home. Like, this is a locked area. So her partner, Steven, he comes home and like he gets there maybe a couple hours after the police have first entered. So he's going through the home and checking for like what's been disturbed. The police appear to have left, but actually what they've done is like wait on the perimeter of the house. So when Steven is home, they start knocking on the door and they say, hey, we want to come out. We want you to come out and talk to us. And, you know, I think in the reporting process, I found this all so confusing, but my understanding was sort of just by saying that they thought there was an explosive, it gave them some reason to enter the home. And then when the fire department said there's no explosives, they didn't really have a reason to enter the home anymore. So they were trying to get Steven to come outside, and he's like pacing through the home and he's like getting more and more nervous. And then, you know, he doesn't realize this. We figure this out by going through the police records later, but the police captain, the commanding officer, calls in a report of a gun and says, we've seen a black firearm. And again, that creates a situation, you know, the the exceptions to

0: the Fourth Amendment are in case of emergency, right? So that's explosives, that's like a possible gun. And so they start drilling into the house. And so Steven's like home alone and he hears like a drill and he hears like a saw and he hears like a hammer and they're like banging on this like, you know, metal it's like a pretty fortified door. And he's like, I don't know, do you have a warrant? Do you have a warrant? Do you have a warrant? And they're like, we don't need a warrant. You pulled the gun on somebody. And now he's like freaked out. And eventually he does give himself up. And he's arrested outside of the home. He opens like the door, the patio door. He's pulled outside, he's arrested. And then cops come streaming into the home. And that's where you see the captain of the local precinct. And he's walking with John, who's Eleni's uncle. And they're surveying the scene. So, and Eleni is again, still watching this on her Ring. She's seen her partner be arrested. You know, she's far away. She's watching the cops like tear through her home. And then she sees her uncle there, who's this guy who, you know, has been threatening her for years over the plants.
1: That must have been, I mean, you said before her mind went to her uncle right away, but then he showed up on camera. Why was he even there?
0: Well, his daughters live next door, but we did not get clear answers from the cops when I asked questions to the police. But to Eleni and to everybody in the family, it seemed very obvious. And I think from there, that's actually, for their family, that's really when this like split started, is because it was so obvious to the family.
1: So does Elena eventually come home from Florida? Like what kind of happens within the house and all that stuff?
0: Yeah, so Eleni comes back. The house is like sealed for a week or so as they're like, as they have this warrant. Eleni and her mom come home and from Florida, and Eleni like leaves the house one day to go see a lawyer, and then she gets pulled over by the cops, and there's like an I card out on our license plate on her name, which means like she's wanted in connection to an investigation. So they put her under arrest actually and drive her to a precinct, and then they call her mom and they say, hey. The story that I heard from Eleni's mom was they were not totally honest about like what had happened with Eleni. And they said she was pulled over for texting while driving. And Eleni's mom gets to the precinct thinking she's going to pick up her daughter. And then Eleni's mom is arrested as well. And so they're both arrested on felony cannabis possession charges now that they've seen the plant count in the home. And so they're both booked and they're transported to the local precinct. You know, Eleni's mom is 65 years old. They had handcuffs on this woman. She lives in Florida now. It's just that she owns the home. And so, yeah, they're both arrested. And that really just like furthers the divide in the family. Like it's a really hard thing for everybody to come back from.
1: Are there any calls recorded with John after the raid? Like, I'm just curious if we've ever heard about his response to the raid.
0: No, not really. But I think that, you know, after the raid, everybody sort of started nipping at each other. That's the thing. Like, the Eleni's cousins were fighting with Eleni. Like, everybody was sort of just fighting with, like, the fighting increased a lot more. So John was never a person, I think, who was directly calling Eleni so much. Like, he was putting pressure on John was putting pressure on his ex, Grace, of like, I don't want these plants in the house anymore. So I think she was starting to feel the pressure. You know, I think his daughters also, you know, started to believe their dad of like, maybe my cousin is a criminal. Like, they just, the way that they were nipping at each other, it started getting nastier. I think that's the best way to put it. In like the final months of after the raid, of things devolved more, and the sisters really wanted to like divide their property, and then that became another fight.
1: Right.
0: And it was just it was I mean, I have sisters, and I like it, like, you know, these sisters have built a business together. They were living in the same house together. They had a plan to retire together in Florida, and everything just literally split in two.

0: It's This American Life. Today's episode, blackout. Other places have had their internet cut off during a war. Iran is not the first. But this isn't something that's being imposed on the country from the outside. It's being done by the leadership of the country to its own citizens while they're being attacked, in this case, by us, the United States and Israel. Listening to these messages that people sent us, you really get the feeling for how total a blackout is. I had the thought, listening over and over, that every part of what they're saying is not supposed to be heard. Even basic things, like what are people doing every day? A blackout is not a censorship that goes line by line. It is wholesale redaction of people's lives, and sometimes deaths. Here's what it took for people to get these messages out of Iran. They had to borrow or pay for a VPN or satellite connection, wait for it to actually work. Starlink connections in Iran keep getting shut down. They had to not get caught. Iranians have been imprisoned for speaking with foreign media. It sometimes took days to get these voice memos out of the country to us, often short messages, a minute at a time, so the files were small enough to get through. The messages came from a whole range of people from different parts of Iran, different ages, professions, political views, and also different experiences. Every time I got one of these messages, I stopped what I was doing to listen all the way through. So I want to play them for you the way I heard them, one person after another. We have edited them, but tried to leave them at a length where you can really hear what people have to say as they go about their day. I'm going to play the messages in four sections. We could call them acts. So here we go. Act one, both and. In these first few messages, people talk about the dual experience of living both in a war and at the same time in an internet blackout, both dragging on and on, 63 days and counting as I record this now. First voice memo, Negin. She's in her early 40s and lives in Tehran with her boyfriend, Amin.
1: After breakfast, I got ready to go to work, got into my car, and drove onto the highway. Then suddenly Amin called and said, Negin, they're bombing Tehran. That was pretty much my last call. All internet lines were suddenly cut off.
0: This message, and all the messages you're going to hear in the show, is being read by an actor. To protect everyone's identity in this show, we've changed people's names and we've asked Iranian and Iranian-American actors outside of Iran to listen to the messages and then record what people said and how they said it

0: Over the next few days, during the blackout, security forces massacred people all across the country. They killed thousands, possibly tens of thousands, of their own citizens. They did this at a moment when there was no way for people to tell anyone, to post photos or videos, or to warn their friends, or call international reporters, or even reach family outside of the country. We still don't know the scale of the killing. Human rights groups have been trying to document as many deaths as they can. In a blackout, you can die without being counted. The two reporters who collected voice memos for today's show, Roxana Saberi and Fatima Jamalpour, also managed to get messages out during the last blackout. Dozens of people inside Iran found ways to send them rare firsthand accounts, images, videos, medical records, that suggested that the IRGC and other security forces shot protesters at close range, targeting their heads and chests, their eyes. This had all just happened right before the war and this new blackout. The protests and killings in January haunted some of the voice memos we got, even as people try to continue living, going about their normal routines. Amin is in his 20s. He's a professional bodybuilder in Tehran. He joined the protests. One of his friends was shot and killed while protesting, Mehdi Zatparvar. He was a well-known champion bodybuilder.
1: I've been on a special diet since January. I wanted to compete back then, but I didn't. I canceled it out of respect for those who were killed, out of respect for Mr. Zatparvar. After that, competitions were canceled altogether, and gradually I just kept my diet because I saw I had nothing else to do. I usually wake up at 4:45 and I do my cardio from 5 to 6. I get by with 7 or 8 meals a day, even though prices have skyrocketed and my savings are completely gone, but I am still keeping at it anyway.

0: Unless, for example, Trump tweets whatever he posts, we basically assume the opposite, because he either does exactly what he says or the exact opposite. Right in front of me is a checkpoint, and I am passing through it. The IRGC is completely controlling everything with its own full supervision. Recently, I've been recording videos as motivation for those who think they just need to sit at home during the war. I really want to try to convince them through exercise they can live in a way that at least keeps their vibes high.
1: Anushirvan is a doctor in the north of Iran. He's young, in his mid-20s. He spent January treating hundreds of wounded protesters, some of them shot with military-grade weapons, sometimes at close distance, sometimes in the head. And while he was treating people, plainclothes security agents roamed the hospital. So if someone needed an x-ray, Anushirvan and his colleagues would personally escort them to radiology so they wouldn't be detained. They showed people how to leave out the back door of the hospital. As he worked, Anushirvan began saving x-rays and photographs and notes in a panic that the regime, through its blackout, would succeed in hiding what it had done. In a lot of ways, it has. And now, in another blackout, an endless blackout, Anushirvan is just still doing his job, getting through each day.
2: After eating a very sad excuse for breakfast, I fed my cats, which I had adopted after the events of January due to my friend's recommendation to have like a companion in those times. I believe it helped. Very interesting creatures cats are. I dressed up and called for a, you could say, an Iranian version of an Uber to the hospital. Went downstairs and looking at the car, it was barely functioning and being held together. And the driver had a very, say, stereotypical type of beard. And my suspicions were confirmed when I sat in the car and saw two stickers of Soleimani and Khamenei on the dashboard of his car. Not exactly the two faces I want to see that early in the day, but, you know. So he drove me to the hospital and saw a white lab coat in my bag and asked if I was a doctor. And then he said, "May God give you strength, doctor." Of course, had the situation been a lot different, him or at least the men of his type would have beaten me to death. But, you know, I thanked him properly still. I'm not saying anyone who believes in the regime would kill you in the streets for protesting them, but it could be an unignited dynamite. So I reached the hospital and it was a fairly nice shift. Not a lot of critical patients, fortunately. So I could spend some time in the pavilion watching my new favorite show, The Walking Dead. It's my favorite show because basically I cannot tolerate anything else because at least in The Walking Dead, the things are objectively worse for the people there than it is for Iranians right now. That is the only thing I can tolerate. I really like the show. Daryl is my favorite character. I sure hope nothing bad happens to him. And well, let's see how poorly this ages. One of my patients was an 11-year-old girl for coming in with a chief complaint of extreme headache in front of her head. It was nothing too serious. I asked if she's undergone any stress recently. Kind of an obvious question these days, but you know, she was a child. I asked the parents if she had any access to any of the news of the war, and they confirmed it, which sounds like very poor parenting to me. So after making sure the hospital stabilized, me and two of my friends went to the park near the hospital to smoke cigarettes. I had never smoked any cigarettes up until like 2 months ago. My very first cigarette was upon hearing the news, the confirmation of Khamenei being killed. And I'm really glad I waited that long because now every time I do it, I'm reminded of that night, as it was one of the best nights of my life.
1: Anushirvan spent more than half of his monthly salary on a VPN. Then he got online, finally, and was devastated. He saw some of what was being said about Iran in the wider world.
2: By far, the most difficult moments for me during the blackouts were times like this, where I could barely connect with the VPNs. only to see people on social media falling for the regime propaganda. And I'm not talking about Iranians. These are people living in free countries.

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1: Feel that?
2: That's the thrill of the Northern Super League. And it's back on CBC Gem, with six fierce clubs battling all season long for glory. From coast to coast, Canada's first professional women's soccer league is bringing the heat. For the fans who live for the roar of the crowd, the last-minute winner, and the moments that make sports unforgettable, this is your season. Watch the Northern Super League all season on CBC Gem.
0: Radiolab wrestles with the dark side of human nature and asks whether it's something we can ever really understand or fully escape, being bad. What lurks in the shadows? And what might that badness tell us about ourselves and our neighbors? Radiolab, after the news.
3: From CBC News, The World This Hour, I'm Neil Herland. We begin with breaking news from BC. A plane carrying four Canadians from Spain's Canary Islands landed in Victoria last hour. The four were passengers on that cruise ship, where three people died after being infected with hantavirus. As Philip Lee Shannock reports, they're now going into isolation.
4: Now back in Canada, after weeks aboard an adventure cruise at the center of a global health scare, four Canadians from the MV Hondius will isolate in British Columbia, monitored daily for symptoms of the deadly hantavirus.
5: We've been through things that are very serious like this.
4: BC's provincial health officer, Dr. Bonnie Henry, says all four so far are asymptomatic.
5: These

gets to the point that they are so corrupt that they cannot sustain themselves. And the fact that the Revolutionary Guard is the corrupt institution, the corrupt scaffolding that holds up the Islamic Republic, I believe that it will arrive at a point that it will simply collapse. It will turn to dust. And Iranians will recognize that moment.

0: Islamic Republic, and that the future of Iran will be better, stronger, and hopefully democratic.
1: Marina, it's been very good listening to you this morning as well. Thank you very much.
0: Thank you so much for having me, Pia.
1: Marina Nemat is an Iranian-Canadian author and activist.

0: had a historically non-interventionist, non-aligned foreign policy strategy. This is why it's been still relatively muted on the war in Iran as well. And so by comparison, by economic standards, political standards, energy price standards, standards of seemingly long-term political planning, China, to some people in the West, seems far, far ahead, particularly when compared to leaders from Washington, D.C. And for that reason, you've seen an increase in positive popular sentiment, including in the U.S., towards China. I'm sure you've noted some cultural memes going around about China maxing. Mm. You know, I'm in a very China time of my life. And okay, that might be meme culture for, you know, the under 25 crowd, which I'm no longer part of. But I think that is symptomatic of symptomatic of a general underlying dissatisfaction with something is systematically wrong with our societies in the West. And maybe, even though they don't have specific proof or evidence to back this up, maybe things are going better in China.
1: Hmm. And so, Simon, if that's the view from outside of China, here in the West, inside China, how do people feel about how their country is doing?
2: Well, look, there's an obvious caveat that it's impossible to know with any kind of scientific precision. There simply is not reliable opinion polling to kind of give us any confidence that people are more or less confident and kind of truly what their actual feelings are. But it is fair to say, based on umpteen conversations, academic papers, discussions, beyond that people generally believe that China has done very, very well. For the last couple of decades, economically, there's a great deal of national pride. There is a feeling that America is sowing chaos, whereas China is a country that brings stability. So I think when people look at kind of how China has done writ large, there is a lot of happiness, a lot of pride, a lot of confidence. At the same time, if you look at the domestic economy, it has not been in good shape since COVID. So if you ask people kind of about their own personal lives and how they're faring, there you get kind of a very different set of answers. People have seen wages stagnate. Young people have seen unemployment rise. Across the board, people have seen housing prices fall by anywhere from 20 to 40%, depending on where they live. So you've got this paradox where there's a lot of national pride combined with a lot of kind of personal anguish about the state of the economy today.
1: Simon, you know, as a Canadian, that our country is trying to forge ahead with a renewed relationship with China. Prime Minister Mark Carney was in that country, met with Xi Jinping back in January. We are allowing some Chinese EVs, although a limited amount, into our countries. How delicate of a balancing act is it for Canada to work with China, considering its longstanding relationship with the United States, which, yes, is being tested? But what is the balancing act for our country now?
2: Well, I think the balancing act is tricky if Canada were to kind of go full bore into having, a strong across-the-board partnership engagement with China. But that's not what's happened. It's been phrased as a recalibration. I think everybody in Canada has maybe lost some of the naivete that colored the relationship, in the early 2000s, and is aware now that China is extremely important, a country that you have to deal with, but also a country that, in different ways, you also have to be wary about. So you mentioned the EV imports from China. So Canada did indeed lower tariffs on Chinese EVs, but they also affixed a very, very strict quota, which ensures that EVs will play a very, very small part in the Canadian market directly imported from China. As difficult as the relationship is right now with America, the fact remains America is Canada's closest ally. It always will be. The military relationship, the intelligence relationship, the economic ties will always be orders of magnitude stronger than whatever Canada is able to get to with China. I mean, just to give you kind of one number to frame this, Mark Carney has talked about the idea that Canada wants to increase exports to China by 50% by 2030. Well, if they actually accomplish that, that will lift Canadian exports to roughly 1/10 of what Canadian exports were to America last year. Mm. So I think realistic folk in Washington look at what Canada is doing and they understand Canada wants to diversify its economic partnerships to a certain degree, but it's not like Canada can pick up and move itself next to China. That's not on the cards.
1: Okay, Emily, if I hearken back to Prime Minister Carney's Davos speech and other speeches he's given in the past number

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And if you missed last month's round, you can find it along with the entire puzzling archive on our website, cbc.ca/sunday. Once you're there, click That's Puzzling at the top of the page to stream them all.

0: and this ecstasy of action and this ecstasy of thinking that I love so much in rock climbing and Go and chess and my favorite board games, my favorite video games. And I was stuck trying to understand it until I got to this, I found this lecture from my favorite board game designer, Rainer Knizia. And what he said was that the most important tool in his game design toolbox was the scoring system, because the scoring system set the player's motivations in the game. They tell the player what to care about. And I mean, you know, as a game player, this seems completely sensible, right? You open up a board game and it tells you what you're collecting. And it even tells you like whether you're cooperating with your friends or trying to kill them, right? You just learn and then you get into it. But I mean, the other side of me that is a philosopher was just shocked by this pretty obvious in retrospect, but very shocking observation that games can just set your desires and they can just tell you what to want. And most of us can just open up a game and just do it. We just acquire the desire and we plunge ourselves all in. And in games, I think this is for the good. This is for the beautiful. This is part of how designers shape this incredibly intense, fascinating experience, right? In a game, the goals and the obstacles unite when the game is well designed. They unite beautifully to create this action. I mean, think about like soccer. I think soccer is super interesting because one of the things that you learn about in soccer is how much skill and precision and fluidity you can have with your feet. And most of us don't know it until a game tells us to get a ball in a net and then gives us a constraint, which is do not use your hands. And suddenly that goal and those constraints plunge us into this beautiful kind of interaction.
1: The way we gamify our lives doesn't just apply to our pastimes or our hobbies or our passions. You argue that it affects the way we approach the entirety of our lives, things like everyday chores and tasks. What have you noticed?
0: I started thinking about this because I wrote a first academic book about games, about the beauty of games, of all the stuff I've been telling you about. And then people kept telling me, oh, you love games. You must love gamification. You must love the gamification of education, the gamification of exercise. And I was like, no, I think if you actually understand games, you'll hate gamification to your core. And so I spent a lot of time trying to understand this. And I noticed it in myself. I think two places I'd noticed it were, I'm a philosophy professor, and inside philosophy, there's an internal ranking system. Like philosophers have set up a ranking of the journals that we publish in. And that ranking is like a status ranking. Which one is more meaningful and fancier and a bigger success? Like, I didn't know about the system when I went to graduate school. I just loved big questions. And then I went to graduate school, and slowly, most of us were exposed to this system, and we just started taking it for granted that what we were supposed to do was move up the scoring system and get into harder journals. Same thing with like Twitter. I got on Twitter to connect to people. And after I went viral, like very small grade viral a couple of times, I had my cares and interests suddenly shifted towards producing more virality. And I think this is a phenomenon that I felt so often that I needed a name for it. So I call it value capture. And value capture is what happens when you care about something rich and big, like education or philosophy or health or communication. And you get exposed to a system that gives you a clear, simplified metric. And then the metric takes over. And I don't just mean that you get incentivized. I think a lot of us are familiar with what happens when the incentives are oversimplified. The thing I'm really worried about is when these external metrics enter our core values and our values shift in the direction of a metric. And I think if you understand how metrics work in bureaucracies, you'll understand that the basic nature of metrics is profoundly thin. And when our values become captured by these very thin, very mechanical, very easy to use, but very unsubtle and unrich metrics, I mean, I kind of think this is one of the core causes of the ills of modern life.
1: Okay, so you know, productivity cultures everywhere, people and workplaces are tracking output, efficiency, performance. And I think we can both agree that, and there's the argument that this is a very valuable

0: While I was researching this book, I discovered this world of competitive yo-yo. I was actually looking for examples of cases where some beautiful natural activity had been kind of perverted and ruined by a scoring system. So the first example I had of this was actually the wine scoring system. I find the wine scoring system really interesting. Do you know the history of the wine scoring system?
1: I don't.
0: So wines used to be basically rated qualitatively, and then people wanted more objective measures. And so what they did was they tried to create an objective point scale, a 100-point scale to judge wines on. And to make it objective, they needed to control the environment in which wines were judged. And because food is too hypervariable, they started judging wines for this 100-point scale against each other without food. Food is a variable you need to eliminate if you're going to have consistent, repeatable, objective judgments. The reactivity of wine with food is a lot of the point, right? A lot of that like unpredictable complexity is the thing that we want from wine. So when they shifted to the wine scoring scale, wines that do well in this context and get a lot of points are wines that are big and loud and tend to overwhelm food. So the desire to create an objective ranking system here actually changed the nature of wine. It made wine less complexly reactive and alive with food, and it steered wine towards big, loud, what are now called fruit bombs, right? And then they kind of engineered what was important about the wine out. So yo-yo is another case where the competition scene emphasized the kinds of things that you can see outside, which are easy to judge externally, which are difficulty and speed. And it tended to shift yo-yoing away from another thing that yo-yo is very good at, which is these weird, beautiful, complex, like cat's cradle-y tricks. Anyway, the yo-yo became kind of a companion to me. Learning it became a companion to me as I was writing the book. I found it wonderful, and it also became emblematic for me about what the book is about, because yo-yo is completely stupid. It doesn't get you anything. It gives you no translatable skills. It's just this ecstatic experience of movement. And by the way, if people are imagining a yo-yo that just goes up and down, go Google like modern yo-yo. Google the great yo-yo player Tessa Picciolo or Hajime Miura and just have your mind blown. Anyway, so, but I would find myself in these moments at parties, defensively explaining to people like, oh yeah, yo-yo, but it's just a way for me to hit the mental reset button so I can, you know, get back to work and up my productivity. And I realized that I was like so in the trap of the thing I was trying to write about. I mean, the thing I'm trying to write about is that there are so many things that are deeply meaningful that are inexpressible. And many of the most meaningful and inexpressible things are something in the particularity of a process, of what it is to be engaged in an activity. And the things that the world cares about are easily countable outcomes, the kinds of things that pile up and anyone can count. And so I had found this weird, new, delicious pleasure in yo-yo. And then I was trying to translate it out and make it like count in number of like increased pages I'd written every day. And I realized that I had betrayed everything I loved about pure play.
1: You gamified yourself.
0: Yeah, I gamified myself. I mean, this is the difference between games and gamification. The whole point of the book I wrote was to solve this puzzle for myself of like why games were so beautiful and why gamification in work was so ugly and awful. And the answer for me is that in games, there are scoring systems that are clear, but you get to pick them and change them and modify them just for your own delight. And in the workplace, the point is that metrics are anchored to the kinds of outcomes that everyone can understand. And my experience of finding myself compelled to explain my weird new joy to people by translating it into some outcome that everyone could understand, more pages written per day, I think was an intrusion of this demand for instant, accessible, measurable productivity into, you know, one of the last little pieces of play I had left.
1: All right, T. So like a good game, you gave your book two alternate endings, a choose your own adventure, if you will. Why?
0: There's a simple practical reason and then a spiritual reason. So the practical reason is I wrote a first ending and my entire editorial team said it was so depressing that it like ruined their week and could I please do something else? And I loved it. I really believed in that ending. I was like, oh, and I looked around and I found another ending, that another thing from sort of late in the book that could become a happier ending. And then I realized I loved them both equally. And the fact that I loved them both equally was expressive of the fact that I myself didn't know what I thought. I don't know whether the world is completely doomed or if there is some hope. And then I was looking at these two endings and I realized one of my favorite things I learned while I was writing the book is that Thomas Hobbes, the political philosopher, who most people know as saying that morality just comes down to political power, also has the funkiest sense of what political power is. He explains that true political power is not military power or strength of arms. True political power is power over language. Because if you can tell people what good and evil mean, if you can tell people what success and failure mean, you control them from the inside. And for me, that's what scoring systems are. They are a way to tell people what success is. And so when you control your own scoring systems, like with games, you have some control over what you're trying to do. And if someone is dictating your scoring systems to you, then they have controlled all your actions by controlling your desires permanently. And I realized if I ended up with a book that just told people what the answer was, then I also would have betrayed what I believe in, which is that people get to choose. So I made it so people could choose.
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0: Thank you.
1: C.T. Nguyen is a professor of philosophy at the University of Utah. His new book is called The Score: How to Stop Playing Somebody Else's Game.

0: That's Broken Social Scene with Not Around Anymore. It is from their first new album in 9 years, Remember the Humans. That's it for us this week on the Sunday Magazine. Our team is Sarah Joyce Battersby, Levi Garber, Howard Goldenthal, Andrea Huang, Pete Mitten, and Austin Pomeroy. Our senior producer is Danielle Grogan. Our executive producer is Brian Colton. I'm Pia Chattopadhyay. Happy Mother's Day. Thank you for lending us your ear. Till next Sunday.
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6: Just asking. What's in the news? How's your finances? Health? Relationships? You have questions, and with the help of experts, we try and make sense of it all. Let's figure it out together. Just Asking with Saroja Coelho, the Encore Edition, is coming up right after the news.
7: From CBC News, the world this hour, I'm Neil Herland. Four Canadian passengers from the cruise ship at the center of a hantavirus outbreak are back home in Canada. They landed tonight in Victoria, where they will self-isolate under the close watch of BC health officials. So far, none of them have shown any symptoms of the illness. Sheehan Desjardins reports.
8: After weeks stuck on a cruise ship dealing with a hantavirus outbreak, four Canadian passengers have returned home, landing first just north of Quebec City, then boarding a second plane for the final leg of their trip to British Columbia, where public health officials are ready to receive them. Dr. Bonnie Henry is BC's provincial health officer.
9: In the unlikely event that any of these individuals develop symptoms, we have, again, very detailed plans in place.
8: The Canadians had no symptoms when they left Spain, and they'll be assessed again in BC before self-isolating for a minimum of 21 days. And if they do develop symptoms,
9: we have the ability to do the testing for hantavirus, and we have special clinical capacity to safely assess and care for somebody, even with a potentially severe disease like hantavirus.
8: For privacy reasons, Henry did not provide details on the passengers, only that they have ties to BC. Sheehan Desjardins, CBC News, Toronto.
7: Meanwhile, French Prime Minister Sébastien Lecornu says one of his country's nationals evacuated from the cruise ship has developed symptoms during a repatriation flight. The patient was among a group of five passengers brought back to France from the Canary Islands. In a social media post, Lecornu says all five have been placed in strict isolation until further notice. U.S. President Donald Trump is rejecting Iran's latest counterproposal for peace. Iran is demanding the fighting on all fronts comes to an end, including in Lebanon. Trump calls that unacceptable, and now the chances of a permanent end to the conflict seems more remote. Katie Simpson reports.
10: The fighting in Lebanon between Israel, the U.S. partner in the Iran war, and Hezbollah, the Iranian-backed militant group, has raged on for weeks despite a ceasefire. According to Iranian state TV, Tehran wants the fighting on this front to stop as part of a permanent end to the broader war. It was included in Iran.

0: If you're just joining us, we're talking about foreign influence on Canadian political discourse online. You can call us at 1-888-416-8333. This is a really complicated topic if you've never waded into it before. Really, at the end of the day, this is about videos that appear to be one thing but are another and have a big impact on how we feel about politics in this country. And you may have questions about how that works or how you explain it to others or how you watch out for it. You can call us at 1-888-416-8333. You can also go online, cbc.ca/myquestion. Mika and Brian, before the show, we reached out to just asking listener Matthew Goodfellow, who is in Miramichi, New Brunswick, and this is what he had to ask.
1: Given that we are now approaching sort of a post-truth world with all these AI tools and their increasing ability to fool people, and these tools are obviously being used in the hands of bad actors to shape narratives and, you know, interfere in geopolitics and basically create confusion and distrust and division, what do you think we can do as a society to maybe push back against or protect ourselves in such a world where objective reality is now come under question?
0: Well, really going just to the heart of the anxieties that people have there. Brian, how would you respond to Matthew's question?
2: Matthew's question is kind of the core to all of this. And I think building a little bit on what Mika had just said, it's always important to remember that most of these videos and different, whether it's on the radio or otherwise, they're really trying to hack you. And sort of like we talk about with cybersecurity, the more something gets you angry, the more something you get an emotional response, the less you actually think about it, then you just react to it. And that's actually part of what happens when you, whether you get scammed or whether you get, the sort of foreign influence that's trying to trigger you, that's part of the process. And so one of it's often to recognize, wait a second, how is this affecting me? And, you know, who's sort of to benefit by that? The other thing is that I sort of often compare it to, you know, the amount of times you get phone calls from scammers or text messages or emails. This is something that we just as a society have to become better at. And I think people are doing that. Conversations like this, frankly, are part of why or how people begin to better understand that. But there's also things that the election commissions need to be doing and that the government needs to be doing as far as making people more aware. One of the things that we will be doing through Cypher AI is actually providing every week and basically starting in summer, all media and all journalists, everything that's happening related to foreign influence as sort of a weekly bulletin to sort of keep them up to speed on what's going on. But the number to always remember is 83%. And that is the number of basically the sort of percentage of disinformation that is basically transferred by Canadians. And that's both an opportunity and a risk. And what I mean by that is that most people actually pass on disinformation without actually going through it in much detail. There's usually, and it's often a misnomer, disinformation, because there's actually facts often built into it so that your head kind of nods, aha, I agree with that. But there's often a lot of other things built into those stories that you may not read. And so 83% of disinformation is actually passed on by average Canadians. That means if the average Canadian just takes, you know, literally a couple more seconds to sort of read through it and make sure, it would actually dramatically reduce the amount of disinformation and sort of influence operations that are being laundered through Canadian networks.
0: Okay, I want to flex those skills for a second, because the way you just described it, it makes a lot of sense, but it feels very theoretical. So let's just try and imagine it. Yeah, I mean, we want people to walk away being able to actually do what you just described. So I click on a video or I see something that I want to share with people, a post of some kind online, a photograph and some text. How would I scrutinize that? You say we just spend a few more minutes. I'm spending a few more minutes doing exactly what?
2: So one is to make sure that the front part of the story is the same as the back part of the story, because often sort of the stories that seem to make sense at the front end start to morph very quickly. And it's really good. And this is the real challenge with this type of work, is that you can have very legitimate grievances. And it's not so much that a particular grievance is wrong or is somehow Russian influenced. It's that the networks that amplify certain messages are sort of artificially amplifying them. So one is making sure that when you do pass something on, that you read all of it. So all of a sudden, if other issues are coming in that are really about framing the other as someone who is sort of un-Canadian, because one of the most important

0: important elements of any of this type of disinformation is trying to frame Canadians, other Canadians who disagree with you, as no longer Canadian, as sort of an existential threat. And the amplification of that conflict to become sort of existential in that sense. And is that sort of emotional language and often violent language actually built into that? Is that the Canada that you want? Is that the way you want to talk about policy issues that all of a sudden bleed over into this much more sort of like violent, much more existential kind of discussion?
1: That's really helpful, Brian. Mika, I want to let you come in here as well. We're sort of working on our skills for no longer passing on that 83% of disinformation. That number, by the way, Brian, is absolutely mind-blowing. That's incredible. It just means that includes then people who are probably feeling incredibly well-informed about the stuff that they're passing on. What a discovery to make. So, Mika, would you add anything to that? Things that we can do in our everyday practice when we're sharing, when we're trying to participate in, you know, what Brian earlier called that authentic exchange of information with each other, and we don't realize that we're passing on disinformation. How can we get better at that?
2: First of all, thanks, Brian, for the very thorough answer. I think I do want to mimic the sentiment that, like, this is a hard task to do, and we think that it will probably get a lot harder. You know, models have been producing more and more realistic text, more and more realistic images, and people aren't very good, at least for text, aren't very good at deciphering what is AI generated or not. So I think that the first thing is just to understand that, like, this is a hard task. And you always have to stay very skeptical and actively try to understand exactly what you are seeing online. One of the ways in which, you know, social media, like your feed and the platforms are designed for passive consumption. The whole point of like the endless feed, like Instagram feed or Twitter or like the endless For You feed is all designed for you to just basically passively look at the content without trying to engage critically with it. And so the only thing that I would really add is that to try and always adopt an active stance when reading things online. And that then goes to what Brian was talking about on the different tools that you can use once you do adopt this active stance. But really for me, it would just be to stay skeptical, stay on your toes and just analyze what you're seeing. Don't be a passive consumer of the information that you see online.
1: That's so helpful, both of you. Thank you. Christian Upstein has just joined us from Edmonton, Alberta, and has a question. Hi, Christian.
3: Hello, guys.
1: Hi, what's your question for Brian and Mika?
3: I was going to just ask, how does the Russian and American disinformation or information they're putting out differ from, say, because apparently they're more a pro-separatist, and there's also the pro-Canada would be more like, say, like, and maybe an Asian actor or the European would be more pro-Canada. I wonder just how, if sometimes, like, somebody's different information is different from other people's disinformation, that makes sense, but, like, wonder how you can kind of differentiate between, depending on what side of the argument you are, I guess.
0: Right. It's a great question.
1: Well, Brian, I'll let you lean in first.
0: So I think what's important, it's a great question, and I think it's a sort of practical way of starting to look at this. And that distinction between overt and covert, I think, is really important. On the Russian side of things, what we're very clear on is that they actually amplify all sides of a conflict. And whether that be, there's some amazing studies down in the States around Black Lives Matter, but other major crises, whether it be something as prosaic as wildfires, that they will come in and amplify all sides. Because it's always important to sort of take a step back and say, what is their ultimate goal? Their ultimate goal is to sort of reduce social cohesion. And there was a study that was done in March that by Pew that basically looked at, if you don't know someone in your society, do you think that they're an inherently good person or inherently bad person? I'm slightly simplifying, but you get my point. And the United States had the lowest number. So 53% of Americans thought that someone they didn't know was a terrible person. Luckily, Canadians actually is the highest. We're at 93%. But the point there is that the Russians have been targeting the Americans for a very long time. Now, it's obviously not the only factor that has them in that place. But the point being, and I think what we've seen in the US in the last couple of years, watching a society tear itself apart and become more and more extreme, is actually the point. And so that's really where their focus is on. It's just trying to amplify and sort of, you know, turn up to 11 for those people who are old and know the reference. But

to sort of amplify the intensity of it. On the US side, it's very, very different. On the US side, whether it be at the sort of higher level, you know, White House level or at the sort of MAGA influence, that's really about a different kind of game plan. That game plan is about saying, hey, there's this minority of people who are prosecuted and persecuted, and this election is fixed, which of course is a very common theme we hear from down there, and really questioning it so that no matter what the outcome is, they can say,

0: rate, you know, any kind of dissent within Canada can really help those negotiations and in some ways, you know, strengthen their hand.
1: Thanks very much for that, Brian. And Christian, thank you for that question. Certainly, there's a lot to really unpack there. If you're just joining us, we're talking about foreign influence into Canadian political discourse online. It is a weedy topic. Your question might be very, very basic. We're sort of combining trying to understand what's happening online and also just some personal skills for really assessing what you're seeing online. A really explosive number there from Brian that 83% is how much disinformation we are passing on between ourselves and sort of helping others fracture our own society, keep us apart from each other. So how does that all work? You might have a lot of questions. You can call us at 1-888-416-8333. You can also send a text message. That number is 226-758-8924. Again, for a text message about foreign influence on Canadian political discourse online, 226-758-8924. John Nels is calling us now from Toronto. Hi there, John.
2: Good afternoon.
1: What's your question for Mika and Brian?
2: This ties in a bit to the 51st state idea, which I don't think is dead yet in the U.S. And that is, I'd heard Scott Bessent, the Secretary of the Treasury, saying he had met with people from Alberta to discuss this, and would be willing to, the U.S. would financially be willing to support a movement in that direction. And I also wonder with Rachel Notley, who spent an awful lot of time at Mar-a-Lago, and as soon as she comes back, there's always a lift in talk about separatism. Is it legal for people to speak with a foreign government and try to essentially disrupt our democracy, whether that goes as far as treason or if it's just, I know that there must be laws about meeting with people or discussing with foreign governments a way to disrupt something like that. So my question essentially is, are these people at risk of being arrested for breaking some law regarding essentially undermining our democracy and seeking to destroy our democracy?
1: Thanks for that, John. Brian, did you want to weigh in there?
0: I was going to let Mika take a first stab at that one. But
3: I was going to say, I don't think I could do this one.
1: This is a really difficult one because our focus is on the foreign influence piece, but that piece about treason is a little further away from your research. So I don't want to put you on the spot. Is that something you feel you can answer?
0: I was actually mostly teasing Mika and on that one. But so John's point is a really interesting one. And so we've seen a lot of controversy in the last week around this as there was a political actor in Alberta that said, the RCMP has said that there's no interference. There has been a number of people who've been trying to verify that. The RCMP didn't say that. And then CSIS came out, I think it was this morning, saying that there is a risk and there is, you know, this is a reality that we face. And so I think that's CSIS trying to do a little bit of what I think we tried to do with this report, and the same thing with Mika's work, is to do early warning, to say, yes, this is happening. And so now the actual sort of reality of what the question is, you know, where is that red line between doing, you know, we have NGOs that go to the U.S. looking for money, whether it be on development or AIDS relief, or, you know, historically, not so much these days, but and so there are lots of discussions that happen with the U.S. administration around it, whether it be engineering. I mean, so that is a relatively natural thing. But the question is when it begins to start becoming much more about actual support, much more about sort of conspiring around specific actions. And that's where RCMP and others get involved. So far, but the thing is it's a very delicate issue, because if all of a sudden the RCMP start arresting these people, that narrative we talked about before, that a lot of the MAGA ecosystem see they're being arrested, see they're being persecuted by the government who doesn't, you know, who's trying to control them because they are the majority. So you can see that this becomes very political very quickly. And so there is obviously discussions going on and there's obviously investigations, but I think that line would have to be really dramatic before there were sort of actions taken. But for example, the millions of names that were just recently released by the Centurion Group, that is clearly illegal. Clearly doxing, you know, millions of people allows Russia and others to micro-target Albertans in a way that would have not otherwise been possible. So that is clearly illegal. And so, but you can see where this gets

0: It's really complicated and really politically delicate for state authorities to deal with.
1: Thanks very much for that, Brian. I just want to do a little quick fact check here. Thank you very much, John, for that question. We can't verify that Rachel Notley visited Mar-a-Lago, and that caller is off the line now, but may have confused Rachel Notley with former Premier of Alberta, with Daniel Smith, yes, who did visit Mar-a-Lago last year. But in an earlier show, it was confirmed that advocates for the separatist movement in Alberta were in Washington for meetings. And if you want to find out more about that, you can go to cbcnews.ca. There's a lot there about those meetings taking place. You're listening to Just Asking on CBC Radio 1. We are talking about foreign influence on Canadian political discourse online, a very weedy topic indeed. Brian, just following what you were saying just now, Alberta Premier Daniel Smith said on Friday that the RCMP told her that there was no credible evidence that they were seeing state actors interfering in their politics. And she also added, this is a quote, "We think that Albertans are smart enough to be able to look at a number of different viewpoints and figure things out." What do you make of that response?
0: So the idea that there is no meddling, I think, is just patently wrong. Our report goes through a number of websites that are directly linked to RT, which is Russian television, that have set up websites that are advocating for various different sides of this conflict. So that's very clear. So there is evidence that it's happening, without question. So I think sometimes there's a politics of this that politicians have to play to their base and make certain claims. But the question is, you know, how much influence is this going to have? That statistic I was talking about before, about 93% of Canadians think someone they don't know is actually trustworthy. That level of cohesion is one of our greatest assets and is what protects us. At the same time, it's not that Albertans can't figure this out, is that they ought not to have to. And so, you know, we want to be able to do as much on our side of things, but, you know, government of Alberta and federal government to basically prevent this as much as possible, I think is important too. It should not be free rein, right? People can make decisions just like with scammers. They can figure out when they're being scammed or not. At the same time, I think we need to do a lot more. And when politicians make comments like that, I feel like they're not taking this very seriously.
1: Mika, did you want to add anything?
2: I think Brian's answer was quite thorough.
1: Okay, thank you. Kelly Brown is joining us next from Vernon, BC. Hi, Kelly. What's your question for Mika and Brian?
3: Well, first of all, I'd like to say that, like, I suspect everything. So I Google everything that I see. Right. I'm like, let's see, where is this coming from? You know, what's the end goal? But I do that. So I'm wondering why the onus is on the public to have to search through these things as opposed to having some kind of AI-generated program that could figure that out for us. Oh, and flag it. Like, oh, no, this is not correct. This is bad information.
1: Thanks for that, Kelly. I love the turnaround there of who's responsible for flagging this stuff and not making it all the work of the individual. Brian, I can hear you agreeing. And that when we think about the advanced state of some of these systems right now, then it seems possible you could create a program that would start identifying this stuff and even policy that would require that.
0: So I appreciate Kelly's question, and I feel like it's a little self-serving of me to say that's exactly what Cypher AI is. And one of the things that we've committed to, and some impact investors that have made it possible for us to actually do exactly that every week for media and journalists starting the summer in the run-up to it. So that's something that we wanted to do to basically sort of, you know, put our money where our mouth is around this issue. We haven't decided how much of that's going to be made public yet. We're just sort of figuring this out as we go along, because it's a system that's just come on a couple months ago. That is exactly what we are in an AI arms race with other, you know, whether it be malicious actors of one kind or another who are using generative AI more and more effectively. And Mika's team did exceptional work around identifying that. But we are in an AI arms race. And the sheer amount of volume associated with it means that if you don't have AI systems identifying, hey, what are the narratives that are popping up today? How do they compare to yesterday or last week? We are at a structural disadvantage. And Kelly's right, you know, this shouldn't all fall to people. We've been trying to work with various government agencies, but it's a slow process to be able to supply some of this to them. And this is

0: behind one of the biggest channels. The channel was called David Fraser YT. He released a Snapchat story showing the ad revenue of one of the channels that was in this network, and it was between $5,000 and $14,000 per month. That's significant. The CBC investigation also uncovered that we think that one of the Dutch entrepreneurs behind this had 12 different YouTube channels that were all sort of producing the same type of content. If all channels are as successful as the David Fraser YouTube channel, that's a lot of money. That's like a lot of money per month. And so I think that this sort of it kind of muddies the water a little bit as to of what exactly is foreign involvement in Canadian domestic affairs. I know that, my priors before doing this, working on this project, was that this is something that's done by state actors. This is something done by people with the express goal of manipulating people's opinions. And what this sort of story shows is that that's just actually not the case, is that it's like information manipulation can actually be with profit-seeking incentives. And this was on YouTube, but it's also, on Twitter. We also know that on Twitter, there's a lot of AI-generated videos that are being produced, typically about the Iran war. And the people that are producing the videos aren't there just to manipulate people's opinions about the Iran war, but they're also just there to get Twitter creator revenue.
1: Mika, it is quite grim what you're describing, which is the monetization of undermining another country's democracy. I mean, that's really, it's really, really hard to wrap your head around. I think even when we think about foreign state actors interfering in another country, it feels like it follows a long tradition of what would have been in-person espionage or a sense of countries competing with each other for resources, for their political philosophies. But the idea that someone would sit in the Netherlands or anywhere and monetize that erosion of people's rights to choose and participate in their democracy is really, really, really difficult to wrap my head around. Brian, the group in the Netherlands that was doing this, two of the people with these accounts were part of a series of courses where they were taught how to create what Mika's, Mika's already described it. This is where you sort of producing faceless YouTube channels, but I don't know that wording really means something to everyone.
2: The important thing too, Mika's research is that's just the ones they found. I mean, those were identified by, it was actually a news report that had initially identified them. So we don't know how many more are out there. And so this would not have been possible probably even 9 months ago, but with the advances of generative AI, we are now seeing, and very similar to Mika, this was not even a category that we thought was very substantial. And so to have this now become such a significant threat, or at least a significant issue, but this is something that can be identified and taken down. And this is where, if you do come across these things, please let, reporters or others know so that, or even MEO and Mika's team, because I think this is something that we need to be sort of very vigilant around. But with generative AI, this pretty much drives all of this, the ability to make this content down to zero. And so, but I think it's also important that, while this is profit seeking, the actual impact of it sometimes can be not as clear, because some of those channels then do get amplified by foreign influence, because they don't care whether it's organic or inorganic, or authentic or inauthentic, because they just want to amplify it in their own way. And I think it's always just important to remember that, the why of this, because I think Canadians are like, why does Russia care about what we think, and why are they, attacking our society? Russia very much sees the West and its support of Ukraine, and this is a lot of the research that we did even before this report, wanting to undermine that support for Ukraine, or just undermine the West in general. Because as long as you have a West that is, politically free and successful economically, and obviously we're under a lot of strain these days with cost of living, but that model is something that threatens any dictatorship or any sort of system that is not as free. And so whether it be Latvia or Lithuania, who has, the 600 balloons shutting down airports, this hybrid warfare, which is part of this disinformation, is what Russia spends billions of dollars on every year. And we know that for sure. So the Russians think it has an impact because they're spending billions of dollars on this. And so I think that's important. People often say, well, does it have an impact? Well, the Russians think it has an impact because they're spending quite a bit of money on it.

0: I'm going to invite Anther Akbari into this conversation from Halifax. Hi there, Anther.
1: Hi, how are you?
0: Is your name actually Attar? Is that correct?
1: That's correct, yes.
0: Okay, Attar, what's your question today for Jermaine and Brendan?
1: Yeah, it may be a little different from what your focus is. My question is about the future of AI and its impact in the job market. As I see that the usage of AI is trending towards an increase, so as demand for AI will rise, its prices are going to increase, and relatively, the wages will become lower. So eventually, won't you expect that there will be a substitution back towards human beings from AI?
0: That's a really, so Jermaine, you got into some of that. Brendan, maybe we can clarify that question that Attar is asking about, you know, is AI replacing people? I think there's a real deep anxiety there.
2: Yeah, there's understandable anxiety, but it's actually a harder question to answer than, well, we're in the new AI era and AI hiring appetite in AI exposed jobs is weak. So how connected are the two? And the reason it's kind of tough to answer is that there was probably going to be a cool off in the demand for not just tech jobs, but other areas of the economy, white collar areas of the economy, like finance and marketing services, accounting services, things like that. These areas of the economy boomed during the kind of like from like 2015.

0: became a thing. You call into a bank line and you get the robocaller and you're just pressing zero because you want to get to a human. And that's even more exemplified now because people have this, I want to say resistance, but also this spite and anger towards AI because of the anxiety of like taking our jobs or just the way that employers are treating their employees. Like in my previous example of saying like you need to use AI so we can train it to replace you. Like you're not going to get the best out of people and people are going to carry that resentment from the relationship of employee to customer. So there, I actually feel like there is going to be a social backlash against companies that overuse AI. And I'd like to think that between the social fatigue and also just the exponential rising cost and the very, very minimal return on investment, that there's going to be a convergence point where it's just cheaper to, again, hire people, right? But you do have a lot of companies that are now backtracking on their AI layoffs, and especially in that customer service space, they're trying to find ways to appease people while trying to also appease investors.
1: Thanks very much for that, Jermaine.
2: And just to add, the customer service example is a good one for both sort of how customer demand impacts the type of technology that's employed, but then also the different ways that AI could go in the future. People, for many jobs, appreciate the human touch. And that is obviously artificial intelligence is not about the human touch. Mm-hmm. In some cases, though, it can help the human touch, AI as assistance. And so there was some of the early studies of using LLMs like ChatGPT in the workplace have been around in the world of customer service, where the AI is a companion tool to workers, sort of help listening in on the call and helping them diagnose issues. And it's absolutely shown improvements in the sort of success of these customer service associates, especially newer employees, folks who were previously struggling at their jobs. They really benefit from having the wealth of information and processing speed of AI to kind of be as companion in the workplace.
1: Right,
2: now,
1: right.
2: The expertise of some of those, some of the top performers at those areas, now it gets devalued a little bit because other folks have some, these tools to catch up. But I think this highlights how AI as assistant is one mode that we could go in the future. The other is agentic AI, where AI is really taking on major tasks essentially from start to finish. And this is the sort of more blue sky kind of like transformative version of AI that in some ways like has like pretty awesome potential totally increase the amount of like goods and services in the economy, but of course also has bigger risks for the job market.
1: Thanks very much for that, Brendan. If you're just joining us, we've got another about 15 minutes left with my two experts today here on Just Asking. You just heard the voice of Brendan Bernard, who is a senior economist at Indeed and focuses on the Canadian labor market. We also have Jermaine L. Murray, who is a career coach and the founder of Jupiter HR. We are taking all your questions about navigating the job market. This conversation has been heavily about artificial intelligence, but that's actually not the only place that we are looking at in the job market right now. You may simply have questions about how to stand out as a candidate right now, or how to shift careers if you have, as Jermaine was describing earlier, a set of skills or a certain experience that you haven't necessarily professionalized in some way that hasn't been the core of your career until now, but you know it's something that you're quite strong at. How do you make that transition if you've already been working in an entirely different field, but you can carry skills over into something that maybe has more demand? There are many different ways you might be coming into this workplace conversation. How do you find work in a difficult market? The number is 1-888-416-8333. Again, 1-888-416-8333. You can also submit your questions online at cbc.ca/myquestion. C.T. Ayler is now joining us now on the line from Gananoque in Ontario. Hi there.

Just Asking is live across the country on CBC Radio 1 on Saturday afternoons, 4 p.m. Eastern, 1 p.m. Pacific. If you want to call us with your questions at that time, the number to call is 1-888-416-8333. That's 1-888-416-8333. If you have an idea for a topic that you want to hear on the show, send us an email, justasking@cbc.ca. Thank you so much for tuning in and sending us all your great questions. We'll talk to you next week.

care, any sector, there are personality conflicts. There are men and women. There's sexual tension. There's, you know, racism. There's all of the things that kind of the big human stew. So I don't know that restaurants are all that different. What does make them different is a non-traditional structure, right? The you're not sitting at a desk all day. You're kind of moving around. It's very physical. There is alcohol.

0: is if we just let this sort of carry on, then the quality of the environment will degrade. We're already seeing species decline, and it could be that pharmaceuticals are contributing to that.
1: Stopping the flow of drugs into the environment is going to mean expensive changes to the way we treat wastewater. And advanced filtering is something that's probably not realistic for poorer countries that often have the worst pharmaceutical contamination. But what if, instead of trying to capture these pollutants, we designed them differently? What if they were biodegradable?
2: We started this about 20 years ago and everyone laughed about us.
1: Klaus Kümmerer is a professor of sustainable chemistry at Leuphana University in Lüneburg in northern Germany.
2: Especially the pharmaceutical industry said that will never work. And I said, do you have data? Please send them over, then there's no need to investigate. They said, we don't have data, but we know. And I said, I'm a scientist, I will try. And we also could have failed.
1: Klaus and his team have been working for years to develop more environmentally friendly drugs. This is a concept known in the sustainable chemistry field as benign by design.
2: We need pharmaceuticals. They are basis of our high living standard and health. And these, then we need to design from the very beginning for that they, after they have fulfilled their service and function in our human body, that they are degrading in the environment. Fully degrading, that would be the gold standard, mineralizing to carbon dioxide and water.
1: Drugs that decompose. Klaus says it goes against the pretty dominant idea that pharmaceuticals should be stable at any cost, a feature that allows them to stick around in the environment for a long time. But Klaus says it doesn't have to be that way. His team has developed anti-cancer drugs that biodegrade completely in wastewater treatment plants. They also developed and patented two biodegradable alternatives to the antibiotic ciprofloxacin, which is considered particularly difficult to break down.
2: So in the human body, it should not be stable for years. A few days, sometimes a few hours, is sufficient, and then it should be excreted. And then it could already start in the bladder.
1: That's how it works. Once their antibiotic has performed its job and reaches the bladder, the different pH or acidity there triggers the degradation process, allowing it to partially break down into carbon dioxide and water.
2: And the activity with antibiotics is very important, because if we excrete active antibiotics, what we normally do, we can foster resistant bacteria everywhere. And these come back to us in terms of resistance.
1: So if more antibiotics were biodegradable, that could curb antibiotic resistance in the environment. The research team's antibiotic never made it to market.
2: We as a small university working group, we cannot develop a compound and bring it on the market. Now industry has to step in, but we have shown it's feasible, it's possible. And now we see also within the last 2 or 3 years that pharmacists associations and pharmacy professors at universities are very much interested in the topic.
1: He says there is a gradual transition happening towards greener drugs, and there's also interest from patients.
2: I think it's now going nicely forward. After 20 years, I'm quite optimistic. The pressure increases, and someday. And maybe in 20, 30 years, it will be the new normal.
1: Klaus says he'd like to see stronger incentives for companies developing more sustainable drugs. Things like fast-tracked approval processes or longer patent protections that could boost returns. In his view, that's the real long-term solution to pharmaceutical pollution, designing cleaner drugs from the outset, rather than relying on costly upgrades to wastewater treatment systems.
2: We have learned that with this advanced treatment stage, we are approaching a limit that cannot solve the problem. It creates problem, postpones problem into the future, needs a lot of energy and resources. You can also think about what does upgrading of sewage treatment cost compared to what we could do with this money in the development of new compounds, which would be a much more elegant solution. It would be not a smart solution, it would be a wise solution. As Albert Einstein said, a smart person solves a problem, a wise person avoids it. I have the age now to be a little bit more wise.
1: And one more thing that could make a big difference: using fewer pharmaceuticals in the first place.
2: We have to start at the beginning of the pipe,

0: I call it.
1: That means using medicines more carefully and doctors only prescribing what is absolutely necessary.
0: So if you have caught a cold, a lot of people think I need an antibiotic. Antibiotics do not kill viruses, and viruses are responsible for a cold. And so this needs to be understood better and also applied better in education of medical doctors, but also with patients. We have to inform them.

0: you are sick with a cold or something like this, it takes about a week if you take pharmaceuticals, and it takes about 7 days if you don't.
1: It's obvious, but drugs that aren't consumed in the first place are drugs that don't end up in the environment. That also saves energy and resources across the healthcare system, which matters, given that healthcare, including pharmaceuticals, accounts for around 4.5% of global greenhouse gas emissions. And of course, the best way to avoid using pharmaceuticals is to do what we can to stay healthy. Wash hands regularly to reduce the risk of infection and make sure vaccinations are up to date.
2: Today even, I mean, I'm 47 now, any signs of infection, and I still have that, I don't know if I should label it as PTSD, but I mean, I still have that fear of what if, you know, because it's not just a case of that 3 years, you live with that trauma for the rest of your life.
1: Vanessa says her experience with antibiotic resistance has made her more vigilant. She's careful about washing hands and keeping surfaces clean. And if she's prescribed antibiotics, she makes a point of discussing with her doctor whether they're really necessary and what the risks of resistance might be.
2: Antibiotics are a miracle cure, because at the end of the day, at the end of my story, it was antibiotics that saved me and saved my life and got me through those surgeries. However, we take them for granted. I mean, we've got hotels that just, for example, say we clean your room every second day. We actually consider the environment. We consider climate change. Why are we doing that for this kind of topic? Because this is about human health. I mean, they always talk about, you know, we've gone green. I was booking a hotel this morning. It was like, we've gone green. Would you like a green hotel? Yeah, okay, well, you know, where do we get to in terms of that with antibiotic use? Not just in humans, but in animals. So, you know, let's use them wisely to make sure that we can cure the illnesses that we need to at the time that we need to.

0: This episode of Living Planet was researched and produced by Natalie Muller. It was edited and soundscaped by me, Neil King. Our sound engineer was Michael Springer. What did you think of this episode? Leave us a quick voice message at dw.com/livingplanet. It's super easy and the most direct way to reach us. Of course, you can also send us an email to livingplanet@dw.com. That's it for this week. 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
1: 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Now from the BBC, The Documentary, featuring stories about how a changing world is changing lives.
2: In her home in northern England, Nicola Baird is scrolling through social media on her phone when a post stops her.
3: It looked like a poor Ugandan gentleman holding a dog with a bone exposed from his leg. And I found it quite shocking because I thought that must be so painful. He was asking for donations to get veterinary help. I just thought that he's, you know, poor guy, he's doing his best for this animal.
2: Nicola loves dogs. She has four.
3: They're just so loyal. They're very loving. And I think that they're a comfort and they are family to me.
2: And this dog called Finn in Uganda in the social media post that needs help looks a lot like her dog. The post says Finn has been hit by a car. They urgently need money for treatment.
3: I messaged him and you always want to see the good in people. So I said, well, what can we do? What's veterinary care like there? And he said, oh, no, there are some lovely vets near us that we can use, but they're very expensive here.
2: So Nicola sends him $80. A few days later, the man sends her pictures of the dog supposedly after the operation lying on the ground. But something doesn't feel right.
4: Nobody who cares about dogs, if they have taken a dog from an accident and they want the best for the dog, would then place that dog in the filth that they have

0: I had a lot of expectations to have him really move on his legs, and I committed a lot, but it never worked out, which was really sad given everything he had gone through. He did not deserve to die. He had a bright life ahead of him, because I mean, he even had a person who was willing to foster him.
1: On his laptop is the last photo of Rasset. He's resting on a checkered blanket on the floor of the clinic, calmly looking at the camera and Dr. Lutebe Mberwa, who's holding it.
0: This was a very sad pic. I look at it and remember his story. I think it's the best pictures which show his actual face and how he looked like. If you looked in his face, you would see that he had endured a lot of suffering and a lot of pain.
1: Charles Lubaja, the shelter owner in Mitiana, admitted to our undercover reporter that he had at one point owned Rasset. We contacted Charles for comment. When shown images of Rasset, he said he did not recognize the dog. He acknowledged that content creators pay to film at his shelter, but he denied injuring dogs. Mitiana police told us they have previously investigated animal cruelty at dog shelters and made arrests. It's now been more than 4 years since Nicola started exposing pet rescue scams. She says the work can be relentless, but thinks it is making a difference.
2: The abuse that I was seeing 2 or 3 years ago is not as extreme and prevalent as it was. So it is decreasing, and we are told by people on the ground that we work with that money is decreasing, that then they don't have as many cars, that a lot of scammers are giving up now because their pages aren't making money. So it's having an effect, which is what we want. We want to stop the money that's going to abuse.
3: Sebi, good boy. Oh, he's like, Tiffy, come here. Oh, doggy stretch, come here.
1: Nicola's got some advice for people thinking of donating to organizations that help dogs in Uganda.
2: Please research their legitimacy. Are they a registered NGO or a CBO? So a non-governmental organization or a community-based organization. Which veterinary clinic do they use? Do they spay and neuter? Do they vaccinate? Do they feed properly? Are the dogs kept in humane conditions, or are they kept in tiny little huts locked up? Do they scramble for food? Do they look malnourished? You know, you have to really look at a page and then look at a real rescue and a legitimate charity and see the difference. The animals improve. They don't do lots of begging posts with animals in distress. So please, you know, look. If something feels wrong, it is wrong.
1: Ashiraf, the animal lover we met in Mitiana, who lives near the shelters, also has a message for his community.
4: Some people feel sad for the dogs, but they don't speak about it. As for me, if I get a chance to speak up, I have to do it because it is my duty. If people here raised their concerns and said they are tired of seeing animals suffering, a way to tackle this issue could be found.
1: Thank you for listening to the documentary presented by me, Nyasha Michelle. It was produced by Alice Muthengi and Kiara Francavilla, with Godfrey Badebye and Catherine Namugerwa in Uganda. The sound engineer was Gareth Jones. The executive producer was Miriam Kwanza, and the editor was Rebecca Henschke.
5: 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I'm Saroja Coelho. CBC News is next.
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0: done by order of the four men in a way that was uncomfortable and dangerous.
1: Paris, 1934. Excerpts from the Factory Journal, as written by French philosopher Simone Weil.
0: Was the order to do it over again justified or bullying? I had to duck every time in order to avoid being struck full on the head by the heavy counterweight. Pity and mute indignation of neighbors. Furious with myself, I had the idiotic feeling it wasn't worth the effort to pay attention to protecting myself.
1: Simone Weil didn't have to be a factory worker. She felt compelled to work in the factory so she could more deeply understand what it feels like to work under these precarious conditions with these machines, alongside roughly 8 million other industrial workers in France.
2: She demands of us that we go and enact our thought in the world. It can't just be something we do from an armchair.
0: Tuesday at 1 p.m. The effect of exhaustion is to make me forget my real reasons for spending time in the factory and to make it almost impossible for me to overcome the strongest temptation that this life entails, that of not thinking anymore.
3: We need her now, I think, in part because there's such a state of rabid intoxication in the political climate that her kind of fearless calm and lucidity is important. She's the thinker who asks most clearly, what is it to have an independent thought? What is it to think for yourself?
0: It's only on Saturday afternoon and Sunday that a few memories and shreds of ideas return to me. And I remember that I am also a thinking being. Revolt is impossible except for momentary flashes. We are like horses who hurt themselves as soon as they pull on their bits. And we bow our heads. We even lose consciousness of the situation. Any reawakening of thought is then painful.
1: Simone Weil lived her philosophy. From refusing to eat chocolate when she was a child, to be in solidarity with French soldiers during World War I, to joining the anti-fascist resistance in the trenches during the Spanish Civil War.
3: She's a radical thinker, and by radical I mean someone who goes to the root of things with a kind of intransigent, almost ferocious determination to get you to see things that most of us slide by.
2: So much of what Simone Weil is about is the core of asking another human being, what are you going through? And to actually be able to listen to them, to be able to hear how they respond, and then to recreate the world with that person in a way that will help them go through that thing that is oppressing them. And we really need to be able to step back, to listen, to hear them, and then to act together to co-create the world with that other person.
1: That act of co-creation is often hindered by the day-to-day demands of work, like the grueling factory work Weil describes. It's also curtailed by the political structures we create for ourselves. Weil came to believe that the political parties of her day were similar to those factory machines. In an essay she wrote shortly before her death in 1943, at the age of just 34, she argued that while political parties purport to be democratic, they're actually dangerous.
0: Democracy, majority rule are not good in themselves. They are a means toward goodness, and their effectiveness is uncertain.
1: Simone Weil was a child during World War I. And through her teens and into adulthood, she witnessed the horrors that transpired as democratic European nations succumbed to charismatic fascist leaders.
4: Reading her work gives us, I think, a foundation for a different way of thinking about political movements and political action, especially in a situation

0: Scott's obviously not big on blind optimism and dreams of boundless progress. But pessimism isn't something that should paralyze us either. So he turns to Simone Weil as someone who looked at the world around her and was able to throw herself into action despite the odds and aspire to live her life true to her moral core.
1: You know, in this moment, I think that we have to go back to some of these past pessimists who lived through similar situations that we're living through. I don't want to go too far in making cross-historical connections between now and the Great Depression or now and Weimar Germany. Lots of people like to do that. I mean, I think they're relevant, but I don't want to overstate that. But I do think that a change in orientation towards pessimism, towards the idea that we don't know what the future holds, that yes, it could get worse. I mean, I think right now all evidence shows that things are getting worse and that it is up to us to try and, at the very least, stop things from getting worse. And that's why I think we need to go back to these pessimistic thinkers, these people like Simone Weil, whose primary question, I think, from 1932 till she dies in 1943 is, how do we stop fascism rather than how do we make the world a perfect place?
2: Well, I think what's marvelous about her is she's not giving us a sermon from some lofty, aloof place above the torment of the times. She lived the torment of her times, and she's asking the question we're asking, which is, how do we figure out what the hell is true and what the hell is going on and what the hell we should do? And that urgency communicates very directly across time and is another reason why we might read her, if only to disagree with her. I mean, I'm not an acolyte. I have my problems with her, which we'll talk about, I hope. But the intensity with which she asked that question seems to me perennially important and especially important now. Hello, my name is Michael Ignatieff. I'm a Canadian professor of historical studies at Central European University in Vienna. I used to be the rector here, and now I'm back in the classroom.
0: Michael Ignatieff is also the former leader of the Liberal Party of Canada. Also notable that he was the head of the Central European University when it was based in Budapest, and he weathered the storm as the university was pushed out of Hungary by Prime Minister Viktor Orban's government. Turns out, Ignatieff is a Simone Weil superfan.
2: I'm drawn to her because she lived her times to the full, applied her intelligence to her times as best she could, showed enormous, even suicidal courage, died before her time in rather tragic circumstances. So I'm drawn both to the life and to the work. I'd also say she's a kind of fearful character. She's not easy. She has fearful things to say, challenging things to say, things with which I completely disagree, but I've been reading her for 30, 40 years with a sense of enormous admiration for her sheer courage, her intellectual courage.
0: And what would you say is the key question that she is trying to answer?
2: I think she's trying to answer the question, how do we know what the truth is? How do we know what justice is? And how do we serve both? How do we serve truth and justice together? I think that's the question she's asking over and over again.
3: She has this incredible way of accessing the sacred through the profane, of giving us this world where we can only find God or the good or ethics through our engagement with other human beings, through the natural world, through love of the neighbor, through art, through science. And this was really, really exciting for me.
4: Hello, my name is Catherine Lawson, and I am a faculty fellow at King's University College in Halifax, Nova Scotia.
0: Catherine is also an active member of the American Simone Weil Society.
3: Simone Weil was born in Paris in 1909, and she died in Ashford, Kent, in the UK in 1943. She grew up with an upper middle class assimilated Jewish family and was an incredibly precocious child. She learned ancient Greek.

0: She learned Sanskrit. She immersed herself incredibly deeply in her studies, and her older brother, André Vay, became a world-famous mathematician.
1: So the two of them were raised in this very assimilated family in Paris.
2: Very privileged.
1: Very privileged family, yes. Her father was a doctor. Her mother came from money. And her parents were highly educated for their time. Her mother was oftentimes described as sort of a frustrated philosopher. Had she been able to attend universities and gain even more education, she would have flourished in that role. So her parents very much made education an important centerpiece of the childhood of Simone and André. And so it's said in many biographies of both of them, the two children learned classical Greek as children and used that to speak to each other so their parents couldn't understand them. During the First World War, she refuses to eat chocolate or sugar because she learned that French soldiers didn't have access to chocolate and sugar.
2: Okay, so she's empathetic.
1: She's empathetic, absolutely. And she very early on has a very keen sense of solidarity with those who have less than she does.

0: As bad luck would have it, the turning thing that makes the infernal racket is going all day long right next to me. At noon, I can hardly eat. Still, I work fast and without headache powders. Thursday. During the interval, I felt the full brunt of fatigue. Waited for the job to be given me with a sickish feeling. During the periods of no work, the women get angry at frequently losing their turn to get a job for orders of 100 pieces.
1: I think this comes down to, in a large part, a problem with the idea of something like an ivory tower, particularly when you are looking at ideas around Marxism, ideas around labor, ideas around affliction. You can't really know those things unless you live them. And indeed, this is what changes a lot of her thought, because she sees for herself not the physical degradation, but instead the spiritual degradation. She feels herself no longer a subject, but actually becoming an object.
0: I came near to being broken. I almost was. I got up every morning with anguish. I went to the factory with dread. I worked like a slave. The noon break was a wrenching experience. I got back to my place at 5:45, preoccupied immediately with getting enough sleep and waking up early enough. The feeling of self-respect is destroyed. The main fact isn't the suffering, but the humiliation.
2: She suffers physically during this time. She writes about how difficult the piecework is, and piecework at that time and now is literally get paid for each piece of something you make. She writes about how not only does she feel oftentimes like she's becoming a slave, and this is her terminology. She starts using this terminology of enslavement.
3: Right. She's really enslaved to the machine.
2: Mm-hmm. Enslaved to the machine, and also to the foreman, and also to the machinists who like know how to fix the machine if something goes wrong. And so there's these multiple levels of enslavement, which eventually she starts at the end of her factory journal. She writes that, and I'm not quoting exactly, but sort of paraphrasing, one of the main things that she experiences during that time is not the physical pain, but constant humiliation. Mm. The humiliation of the machine, the humiliation of the foreman, the humiliation of the other workers who don't help each other because they all are forced to make this piece rate so that they actually get paid for their work.
3: And how does she define humiliation?
2: She doesn't explicitly define it at that point, but she does give one, I think, really pertinent example. She writes about how one Sunday, which is the only day off she has that week, she gets on a bus to go somewhere. And that in that moment, she is astounded and shocked that she, someone who is suffering in these factories, who is working physically, harming herself emotionally and intellectually, being harmed by the machines, by the people that she has to report to, that it suddenly shocks her that she can get on the bus like anyone else. And humiliation then becomes this thing, or this experience rather, where not only is someone exposed to constant tearing down, oppression, rejection, yelling, all of these things, but also internalizes this, right? Becomes humiliated to themselves. And that's kind of the way that she thinks about it. It's not just somebody else is humiliating me, but now I expect to be treated poorly because of this constant experience.
3: Right. So it was almost like getting on the bus and being treated like everyone else on the bus is like, that's when she realized,
2: yeah,
3: wait,

0: They're treating me like everyone else, but I expect to be treated differently.
1: I expect to be treated worse. Yeah.
2: It nearly gives her a breakdown. She is in no place to think she ever deserves a revolution, that she ever would deserve to move out of that type of factory life, of feeling so much less than of this cog in a machine.

0: Simone Weil wanted people to think for themselves and to think of others. And she believed that profound empathy is the key to building a more just world. The clatter, exertion, and humiliation of factory work revealed to her just how difficult that ideal can be. You're listening to Ideas. I'm Nahla Ayed. After nearly 10 months of factory work, Simone Weil was all the more adamant that Marxism was ultimately not the way to a just society. She traveled to Spain to fight with the anti-fascist resistance in the Spanish Civil War, but her frailty and nearsightedness and an accident with a pot of boiling oil put an end to that. All along, she wrestled with ideas of what constitutes the good, drawing on the philosophies of Plato and Rousseau. She also experienced intense spiritual revelations that drew her to Catholic mysticism, though she was never baptized.
1: She doesn't join the church. She doesn't take baptism. She doesn't take the comfort of the hierarchy and the knowledge and the prescriptions of the sort of messianic belief that someday Jesus will return and set everything straight.
2: Right.
1: Among the things that she writes, and again, I'm paraphrasing, something along the lines of, Christian belief would be easier for me without the resurrection. The crucifixion itself suffices. And so she still remains grounded in this worldly ideal that people have to do the things to make the world better, right? Or to make the world different. That we can't just rely on the return of a religious figure or the appearance of a new president or Charles de Gaulle in London coming to save everyone in France. Like, we can't rely on that. We have to do it ourselves.
0: In 1942, as the Nazis were taking over Europe, Simone Weil fled with her parents to the United States. But as soon as she could, she hopped on a ship back across the Atlantic and based herself in England, where she worked as a philosopher in residence for Charles de Gaulle and the Free French government in exile. She would die less than a year later at the age of 34. But during this period in England, she wrote a wave of seminal essays, including what can be read as a radical policy proposal on the abolition of all political parties.
3: The evils of political parties are all too evident. Therefore, the problem that should be examined is this. Do they contain enough good to compensate for their evils and make their preservation desirable?
4: Well, let's put it in context first. She's in 1943. She's writing for the Free French. She's writing in the expectation that Nazism will be defeated and France will have the task of rebuilding itself after the defeat in 1940. And she's working off the back of the collapse of the Third Republic and the inability of the French political system to effectively resist Hitler and the inability of France to defend itself. She's reflecting on one of the great catastrophes in French history. And she's asking herself, what went wrong? Like so many other people are asking what went wrong. And her answer is, one of the things that poisoned us were political parties. And they poisoned us because they encouraged groupthink. They encouraged a political form of arguing about what is true and what is false, what is happening and what is not, that was propagandistic. It said, I'm going to tell you what you ought to think. And since the real goal of all political parties is power, everything they said was oriented and driven by their desire for power.
3: There are three essential characteristics to political parties. One,

0: A political party is a machine to generate collective passion. 2. A political party is designed to exert collective pressure on the minds of all its individual members. 3. The ultimate goal of the political party is growth without limits. Because of these three characteristics, every party is totalitarian, potentially, and by aspiration.
1: And so political parties became a systematic instrument for the falsification of reality and the falsification of values.
0: Political parties are a marvelous mechanism which, on the national scale, ensures that not a single mind can attend to the effort of perceiving in public affairs what is good, what is just, what is true.
2: As a result, except for a very small number of fortuitous coincidences, nothing is decided, nothing is executed, but measures that run contrary to the public interest, to justice, and to truth. If one were to entrust the organization of public life to the devil, he could not invent a more clever device. I think that this really speaks to the heart of the problem of collectivities as a whole for Simone Weil. So this includes political parties, but it includes every single collective, because what it asks of us is to stop thinking. In joining the political party, we are no longer able to critically evaluate what's going on in front of us. And instead, we have to toe the party line.
1: And she's actually confident that if people were freed from the pressure of conformity to a political ideology, to a political party, their reason would allow them to deliberate freely and come up with a true sense, a shared sense of what is true and what is false, what is just and what is unjust.
2: I have another quote. Okay, so in fact, and with very few exceptions, when a man joins a party, he submissively adopts a mental attitude which he will express later on with words such as a monarchist, as a socialist, I think that it is so comfortable. It amounts to having no thoughts at all. Nothing is more comfortable than not having to think.
3: And so you think if she were looking at the situation in the United States right now and the way the Republican Party has evolved, would her observations then be bang on?
1: I think there's no doubt that the Republican Party and the administration now is a movement with an ideology, and above all, with a clearly defined enemy. I mean, its enemy is liberalism. Its enemy is political correctness. Its enemy is pretty well everything I happen to believe, but that's not relevant to this. And pretty well everything I'm pretty sure that Simone Weil believed, but that's also that's a judgment of mine. To the degree that a political party is taken over by a charismatic leader who subordinates everybody to his message, to the degree that that party uses that message as essentially a weapon of war in an ideological battle whose purpose is to destroy the other side intellectually, yeah, Simone Weil is saying this is a danger to freedom, because it's a danger, first of all, to free thought. If you lose free thought, you then eventually lose everything that goes with freedom, namely the institutions that sustain it. And that makes her work pertinent and relevant to our day.
3: For Simone Weil, one way to safety-proof the political system was to get rid of political parties, whose goal, she argued, was ever-expanding growth. But her proposal to abolish political parties doesn't sit well with Michael Ignatieff.
1: She's anti-institutional. I think that's my problem. You can't do this on your own. You have to be in collectivities, difficult as they are, namely political parties, that force you to broker, that force you to compromise, that force you to figure out, okay, so what do we do together? Because you can't do this stuff on your own. You have to do it with others if you're going to have any weight, influence, and a chance of influencing events. And so there's a kind of willed

0: realism in her, which is irritating. I mean, it's part of what's wonderful about her. She just doesn't care what other people keep telling her. You know, she says, it's the sort of cussed stubbornness of Simone that I kind of admire, but I want to argue. I want to sit down with her in a cafe and say, come on, Simone, get real. Exactly, get real.
1: But he does agree with Bay's insistence that to make a more just world, we have to do a better job of understanding each other, hearing each other out.
0: I'd add another quote, if you'll allow me. True attention is a thing so difficult for any human creature, so violent that any emotional disturbance can derail it. One must always endeavor strenuously to protect one's inner faculty of judgment against the turmoil of personal hopes and fears. It's a very live sense of what it is, what a struggle it is to think for yourself. That's what I take from her over and over again.
1: And so what does attention mean to Simone Weil?
2: So attention for Simone Weil is about being open to the world. It is an ability to be open to what's going on around you, to consenting with this openness to the world as it's appearing before you. It could be said that this is a passive attention, but it's really not passive. It's incredibly active to be this open, to be this attentive to the surrounding world. If I do it with this openness and this attention on this higher level, I am also allowing myself to be something more than just this small, ego-driven version of myself. I'm allowing myself this openness and this expansion. And this, Simone Weil says, is a connection to the divine. But more importantly, it's a connection to the ethical good. So in cultivating this type of attention, I'm then able to turn to another human being, to see them suffering, to ask them what they are going through, and then be able to be open and listen, to be able to hear that answer from them. So this is the process of what Bay refers to as decreation, or this self-abnegation through which I, in a sense, am held ransom to the other. I step back so that the other can exist.
1: And so how does this work on in a practical way? Say I'm walking down the street in my own little bubble of comfort or wherever I am within the machinery of my society. What do I need to do to break that?
2: So as I'm paying attention to the other, I'm walking down the street, I see someone else. If the attention is genuine, if I am able to, and I get to this point of being able to genuinely pay attention by cultivating, by practicing it over and over again, to genuinely see this person, it's not as if I then say, oh, okay, I see them. What do you need? Oh, you need a coffee. Oh, I'll run to Tim Hortons. I'll grab you a coffee. It's what if it was me who was there in that spot and everyone was just walking by as if it didn't matter, but I was thirsty or I was hungry and there was no one who was helping me. What would I do then? What if it was my mother? These types of questions, this is the level that she's asking us to engage with the other. What do I do in that situation? So it's a terrifying situation to put yourself in.
1: What is the relationship between attention and then participation in politics?
2: According to her essay on the abolition of all political parties, attention is something that stops us from joining political parties, because if we are paying attention, then we're going to disagree with things that the party is saying. We are going to push back against it. And then suddenly, if I disagree with my party, well, then in fact, I am not a part of that party because I disagree on these fundamental issues. So in that sense, attention bars us

0: But at the same time, she recognizes we need to be a part of these collectivities. We need to be a part of these political systems in order to enact change. So can we move within them, drawing in the marginalized voices, while still attempting to pay attention to the world? Her suggestion is the political party structure as it is needs to be abolished in order for us to actually be attentive in creating the political world that we would want to live in.
1: That would probably elicit a lot of chaos. So this is why you say, okay, some people think of her as utopian. Because
0: yes, absolutely.
1: What would happen? Say we wipe out all political parties tomorrow, then what? We just listen to each other attentively?
0: Yes. So here, you're absolutely right. This is where we have the utopian dimension. Rather than seeing it as this utopia, I would say that we need to consider how it is that we create structures where this ethical imperative can be at the core. In a lot of ways, they defies certainly anarchist thinkers who really believe that everything, all political structures altogether should be abolished. She's more conservative than that. She really is, at the end of the day, more of a reformist in her thought. She has this very firebrand reaction to all political parties being abolished, but that doesn't necessarily mean that all political structures need to be abolished. But we need to be rethinking their organization. And could that happen through reform? For Ve, I think so.
1: Reformist? Maybe. Scott Rittner sees Ve's call for action through the lens of a pessimist, a revolutionary pessimist.
2: Revolutionary pessimism, I say, is this idea of action without expectation. And by expectation, I mean expectation of success. There's a great union chant that a lot of people do at pickets and all sorts of things, and at sports games now too. This, I believe that we will win. I don't believe that we will win. We can't look historically and say like, yeah, I believe that we will win. Like, no, what? We have to be prepared to lose as well. No one's coming to save us. We can't expect that someone or something will appear on the scene and make everything right. And we can't expect that even the actions that we take will make everything right. So Ve, I think, from her earlier moments, her earliest writings in 1932, 1934, skeptical about this idea of revolution. She doesn't think that it will necessarily succeed. And she says that because she sees the Soviet Union as a failure of its ideas. She sees the rise of fascism in Italy and Germany and Hungary and other places and France. And she says, like, we can lose. We probably will lose. More often than not, revolutionary changes take one form of oppression and replace it with another. And we can't anticipate that it will be different going forward. So we have to be prepared then to try and change society for the better, maybe fail to do it for the better, and then continue to try and change it rather than accepting what happens because we want it to be what we thought it was going to be.
1: Right. And she wrote that we must prefer hell to an imaginary paradise.
2: Yeah, that's one of my favorite quotes from her. We must prefer a real hell to an imaginary paradise. We have to live in the world. And I think that this is one of the reasons that she does never take baptism. She's never able to or willing to embrace the Catholic.

0: Catholic belief that what we're living for is a place in heaven. She doesn't want a place in heaven. She wants the world to be different than it is, even if it's still bad. We can't act towards our afterlife. We have to act towards our life and towards the life of everybody around us.
1: And that's very practical.
0: It's very practical.
1: And very real.
0: Yeah.
1: Tangible.
0: Yeah. It's a, to put it in sort of political theory terms, it's a materialist philosophy. Materialist in the sense of worldly. You can touch it.
1: Yes.
0: It's physical.
1: So the one tangible thing she would say one could do is to figure out how to love your neighbor and empathize with them in the mm-hmm. real world.
0: Yeah. And sympathize too. Right? There's both empathy and sympathy.
1: If we were to beam her into the 21st century now, what do you think she would advise to those hoping to revitalize the health of their democracies?
2: I think it's tremendously perilous to become a ventriloquist for Simone Veil more than 80 years after her death. I don't think you should. I think what you should do is read her and draw your own extrapolations. And I think the single thing I take from her is the tremendous importance for your personal integrity and for your political integrity to think for yourself and know what you think is true and know what you think is just, know what you think is unjust, know what you think is untrue. And simply holding on to those simple ideas is crucial to any form of judgment that you're going to make in politics or your personal life. And she's fantastic about that. She's so clear and honest and insistent. And what I like about her particularly is she knows it's bloody difficult. You know, she's never giving advice from some up in the sky. She's been there. She's had to struggle herself to find out what she thinks. And that's moving and inspiring.
1: Simone Veil died before the end of World War II, before she could see whether her ideas would take hold in the broader world. The cause of her death is contested. She'd contracted tuberculosis and was hospitalized in London. But her illness was compounded by her insistence that she wouldn't, and then eventually couldn't, eat more than what she believed were the rations in Nazi-occupied France. The coroner at the sanatorium where she died declared her death a suicide. Her close friends and family disagreed. The vast majority of her essays and writing were published after her death. Many have since interpreted her as an anarchist, a utopian, a mystic, a materialist. Catherine Lawson adds another way of characterizing Simone Veil, an optimistic realist.
3: I think about her as very similar to this kind of notion of either a utopian pessimist or a revolutionary pessimist, but kind of coming from the opposite side. So in the center, you end up with the same thing, namely being able to find action in an impossible situation, to continue moving forward, to find hope or love, even in the worst moments possible. At the core of her philosophy, what Veil is really doing is connecting us to love. And in a lot of ways, this divine love, we could say the good, we could say God. I think we do need to have something of the divine in this for Veil. But it is the heart of what she is doing. And there's so much suffering within her thought. There's so much suffering in the world all around her that she really deeply feels. But why is it that we feel

0: suffering and pain. It's because we know beauty. It's because we know love. We know relationships. And finally, Vay is also very inspired, not just by Christianity, but by the Bhagavad Gita. And one of the lines that I think is really helpful in thinking about Vay's position from the Bhagavad Gita, "You have a right to perform your duty, but never to the fruits of your actions." For Vay, in performing her duty, in doing what we have to do in the world, we've already found that divine love. We've already found that connection to the other. We are already creating a better world. So are we going to get the fruits of our actions in a way that we would want to? Maybe, maybe not. In a sense, that's none of our business. All we can do are the actions. And so in this way, if we can achieve those actions, which we can, then we've won. This is where I see the optimism in it. So I could see if we're focused on the fruits, yes, we might be a little pessimistic about where we're going, but we can always act. And in that way, she is absolutely an optimist.
1: The enduring insights of French philosopher Simone Vay. Thank you to all of our guests.
0: My name is Catherine Lawson, and I am a faculty fellow at King's University College in Halifax, Nova Scotia.
2: My name is Scott Rittner. I am a political theorist by training. I teach political science and first-year writing at University of Colorado in Boulder, and I'm a scholar of Simone Vay.
3: Hello, my name is Michael Ignatieff. I'm a Canadian professor of historical studies at Central European University in Vienna. I used to be the rector here, and now I'm back in the classroom.
4: My name is Kitri Hervoet,
1: who read the excerpts from Simone Vay's Factory Journal and On the Abolition of All Political Parties. This episode was produced by Nicola Lukšić. Technical production, Emily Chiarvesio and Sam McNulty. Our web producer is Lisa Ayuso. The senior producer for Ideas is Nicola Lukšić. The executive producer is Greg Kelly, and I'm Nala Ayed.
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18: This is World Report. Good morning, I'm Martina Fitzgerald. The number of hantavirus infections is climbing. Many of the passengers who may have been exposed to the virus on board the Dutch cruise ship have returned home. But among them, there are reports of at least 2 new confirmed cases. The CBC's Briar Stewart is in Tenerife, where the ship is anchored. Briar, what can you tell us about these new infections?
19: Well, one of the 5 French nationals that were taken off the boat on Sunday has tested positive for the virus. The symptoms apparently started appearing while en route to France. And the latest from French health officials

0: online courses about two or three times a year. So I've been to them regularly and basically boosted my knowledge. So now I'm trying to bring it to our residents. And it's been tremendously gratifying. I've taught them to do pain-free endometrial biopsies, pain-free IUD insertions using paracervical blocks, which is one of my big things. And that's one thing. And the second thing is just providing access to women who feel their lives are falling apart. They feel literally they're losing their minds, they have foggy brain, and they lose memory. They think they have early Alzheimer's. I had somebody with palpitations. She was being followed by a cardiologist. And just by giving her the Prometrium, the natural progesterone, 60% of her palpitations went away. So, like, there's just some amazing changes that can be done. And just to get the message out there to my colleagues who can then do it for their patients, that these medications are safe, that the Women's Health Initiative study, even though it was multi-center, it was designed as best as could be for the time. It did not use progesterone. It used a Provera, which is a progestin. Totally different molecule, and all of the conclusions were based on that. So we just have to start afresh and retrain family doctors, and therefore train our graduates, and therefore get to the public. But at the same time, to provide public access for those women who cannot afford the private system. I myself agree in the sense that I'm not with the previous speaker. I don't agree with private healthcare. I think it is not the Canadian model, but people have no choice right now. They have to get access. And, you know, better for women to who can afford it to access private care while they're, while we're beefing up the system, than be as dysfunctional as they feel without anything.
1: And thank you so much for your thoughts. I mean, how lucky are we to have someone who actually works in this field call in? Thanks for making the time. That was a portion of Cross Country Checkup's segment about the rise of private options in menopause care. 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I'm Saroja Coelho. 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
2: Good morning. I'm Heather Wells in Winnipeg. At 5:30, it is a crisp 2 degrees in downtown Winnipeg. Mix of sun and clouds this morning, and then more clouds rolling in this afternoon with a good chance of showers later today, maybe even a thunderstorm. A south wind becomes strong by about noon, 40 gusting to 60. Today's high, 17. Our morning show, Information Radio with Marcy Marcuse, begins at 5:57. A thrift store along Portage Avenue says it is dealing with an uptick in drug use and crime at its doorstep. Earlier this month, someone set fire outside just like new to you. And they also recently had a window broken. Susan Lockhart recently wrote to Mayor Scott Gillingham and spoke to him by phone late last week.
3: We care for the people around here, and they come in, we provide them clothes for free. We support them if they need it. And so it's sad to see more than anything.
2: In a statement, a spokesperson says the mayor has raised concerns about open drug use with Winnipeg Police Chief Jean Bowers. A plane carrying four Canadians landed in Victoria last night. Four passengers.

0: that where you're going?
1: Yeah, they don't have any nighttime. So what they're missing in Brandon was a cultural gap where if you have an anniversary, you want to get engaged, you want to have your family get together for a dinner, there's only American chains for you, or I call them Canadian chains, but they're all American shareholder owned now, basically is your choice. And, you know, the independent options in the evening are more geared towards bars and pubs. And what they were missing was a place to get dressed up nice on a Saturday night, to have date night, and to have our commitment to arts and that experience be brought to the fire hall. And so over the last year, there was a tremendous amount of work, and we identified the gap, but we had a problem. And that is we're in a human business. And the project stalled before Christmas because we didn't really have the team or the people with the skills. Hermanos is a family restaurant, not a chain. We make everything from scratch.
0: So you needed Riley to move there, really.
1: We needed somebody to move, to settle.
0: And you've been out of the restaurant business for a while. How are you feeling about your return then, under the family banner, to bring this new experience to Brandon?
2: I'm feeling very good about it. I spent some time in other industries and built up a more general kind of skill set, kind of rounded myself out as a human, I like to think of it. But coming back to restaurants, bringing that skill set back into it, I feel even more invigorated and excited to get back into the family business.
0: Look at your dad. I feel like I know what you're going to say, but how do you feel about him getting back in?
1: This is, no matter what happens with the business, this is a really important story for our family.
0: Yeah.
1: Riley left the business. Riley and his wife, Juliana. I want to note and say hi to Juliana and Christopher at home. Juliana is a Brazilian immigrant, came to Canada, and who is met Riley while working in Hermanos. And Riley is a child of our business.
0: Yeah.
1: And 6 years ago, almost to the day, Marcia, I was on this radio station to actually tell everyone that the pandemic had ended that journey.
0: I remember,
1: And I had to, the day before, tell Riley to go other ways. And as a dad, it was a really hard time for our family, and it was very stressful. And, you know, it felt like the fabric of what we did was being ripped apart, and it was. And here we are 6 years later with time and patience and commitment to task. And our task now is not financial. It's focused on being completely good at what we do with food, because nobody else is left making food from scratch.
0: But you're still standing.
1: And we're still standing. And so we're so happy to have Riley back. And that's why we chose to really introduce him and Juliana to the community through a series of storytelling dinners.
0: Oh,
1: and
0: wonderful.
1: So we've launched, and tickets are available now, but the first events we're going to host are going to be 6-course paired dinners at a great value. Riley can tell you what, but they're about Riley and Juliana and myself, along with Najara Barros, who is the co-founder at Hermanos.
0: When are you opening in Brandon?
1: July the 5th is our tentative opening date. And essentially, we want Riley and Juliana to tell this wonderful story of how they came back to the restaurant business and all of our South American family and connections and influence. Because Riley and I are here, but Hermanos is a pan-Latino experience with a lot of Latin American people in the background.
0: So, Riley, you have to tell us about the Cigar Lounge and the Comedy Club and, you know, this old historic fire hall building. Tell us a little bit about the fabric of
2: this. Yeah, the building itself. And first off, I want to thank Phil and his partner for how well they've been to us through the process. Everything, every step of the way, they've been great.
0: And local support,
2: Yeah, the building is incredible. It's historic. It's beautiful. The main floor for the restaurant is just a beautiful open room with big doors. It's just so inviting.
0: It's literally an old firehouse, right?
2: Yeah. And above that, there's the hayloft, which is such a kind of romantic vibe. You know, this ideal of these firefighters hanging out, smoking cigars, playing, gambling, speaking about their trials and tribulations. It's such a romantic ideal.
0: If the walls could talk.
1: I should interrupt. We did some research on the building's history, and everything we're doing is connected to the Firefighters Association. We want to give them a shout out.
2: Exactly.
1: All the opening events are, we plan on making a large donation to them with Cisco Foods on their gala ball.
0: Love it.
1: But the history of the cigar room in particular.
0: So that's where it came from.
1: Came from the fact that we, over the old history of the firefighters, we were told, and we don't want to besmirch anyone, that back in the day, the guys used to sneak up into the hayloft to have their, you know, when they weren't allowed to do bad things, like have a cigarette and play poker. And
0: picture you're drawing is true.
1: We're going to continue the history of the fire hall with the history of the fire hall.
0: A lot of pressure, though, because I know that when we were in Brandon,

0: town about once a month. He says the area needs better long-term solutions.
1: We do want to be in good relations, but it's gotten to a point where it surpasses the resources that we can provide even to the community.
0: The president of another business next door recently wrote to Mayor Scott Gillingham and spoke to him last week. A statement for the mayor says he has spoken to the

0: The census is so important. The data that we use have big impact on Canadians. The placement of hospitals, the placement of schools, transit routes, all of these decisions are based on census data.
1: Filled out your census yet? The demographic survey of Canadians and our habits is mandatory by law and due tomorrow. In an hour, Canada's assistant, chief statistician, on what that information collected is used for and why the more detailed questions can rub some Canadians the wrong way. Also this morning.
2: If the enemy once again becomes afflicted with miscalculation and resorts to aggression against our country, they

0: I've let you go, but do you expect him, the Prime Minister, to put that Captain Canada cape around his neck?
1: It's hard to know because he will say, I'm from Alberta, but yeah. I suspect you would rather have someone from Alberta leading the Federalist cause. And so how a Prime Minister engages with that, I think, is a very big question for him to answer and something he's going to have to put a lot of thought into.
0: We will talk more about that as it gets closer. In the meantime, thank you all for this morning.
1: Thanks.
2: Thank you.
0: Aaron Wary, senior reporter with the CBC's Parliamentary Bureau. Stephanie Levitz is a senior reporter in the Globe and Mail's Ottawa Bureau. And Ryan Tumulty, a political reporter with the Toronto Star. Your CBC News is next. And then we head to the Middle East, where the path to ending a war is confusing. The U.S. issued a 14-point plan. Iran now responded. The United States, through Donald Trump, says that it was totally unacceptable. So how does this thing end? Why is it so difficult to end a war? We'll talk more about that coming up in 6 minutes. I'm Matt Galloway. 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Stay with us.
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3: 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Coming up in an hour, it's Q.
5: Peter Fernandez is about as well-known and well-loved as you can be as a stage actor in Canada. He's one of the greatest stage actors of our time. So why did he decide to take up directing? I mean, it's not a mystery, but his new play is a murder mystery.
6: This is CBC News. Good morning. I'm Heather Wells in Winnipeg. At 9 o'clock, it is 5 degrees right now, on our way to a high of 17. Clouds are rolling in, and that wind is going to pick up. We may see late-day showers, maybe even a thunderstorm today. A man with an aggressive form of brain cancer wants the province to cover a new treatment that has given him back the ability to speak and walk. Chico Colosimo was diagnosed with glioblastoma 1 year ago. He was given 6 months to live. He lost the ability to speak and was confined to a wheelchair. His wife found a treatment called Optune Geo. It's a medical device that shrinks tumors. Colosimo says he has since regained his ability to speak and to walk.
7: You go from the day of, I think it's time to go, to, wow, are we having a conversation? Are we actually talking with each other? Shocking. So there's two parts that I look at it, where you were healthy and then you were moving down to passing. And then all of a sudden, now you're healing and you're enjoying your time with people.
6: Optune Geo cost $30,000 a month. It was approved by Health Canada in 2022. BC is covering the cost of the treatment. In a statement, Manitoba's health minister says this province is reviewing the technology. Businesses on Portage Avenue say crime and open drug use are going up, deterring customers. Brendan Galley at the bar and restaurant Public Domain on Portage near Sherbrooke says they're seeing more overdoses and staff are administering naloxone about once a month. He says the area needs better long-term solutions.
8: We do want to be in good relations, but it's gotten to a point where it surpasses the resources that we can provide even to the community.
6: The area's counselor, Cindy Gilroy, says she is asking for any help they can get for the area. U.S. health officials say an American citizen has tested positive for hantavirus but has no symptoms. The patient's one of 17 Americans who were on a cruise ship with an outbreak that killed three people. Here at home, a plane carrying four Canadians from that cruise ship arrived in B.C. last night. And as Caroline Bargoot tells us, the Canadians now are in isolation.
9: The flight carrying the four Canadians touched down in Victoria, BC just after 6 p.m. Sunday. The end of a long journey that started in Tenerife, Spain, with a pit stop in Quebec to change planes. Bonnie Henry is British Columbia's provincial health officer.
10: I want to reassure people that we are taking every measure to minimize and eliminate any risk to people here in British Columbia.
9: She says the four Canadians

0: launched, which we know, again, he played a very critical role in encouraging President Trump to start this conflict. For Prime Minister Netanyahu, it appears that forever wars are a sine qua non of a prerequisite for political survival. If the war in Iran ends, he has to continue the war in Lebanon, preferably the war in Iran could also continue in one form or another. And that, unfortunately, is not really a sustainable situation because there is now serious shortages in munitions. It's one of the key calculations of the U.S. military is that, they have now exhausted about 60% of U.S. High-level interceptors for ballistic missiles and rockets. This is the stockpile ever produced, basically what the U.S. could have used in protection of Ukraine or in a scenario that China tries to take over Taiwan. And if you think about that, just one single equation of exhausting 60% of U.S. munitions when Iran still has 75% of its ballistic missiles in place, you realize what kind of a folly this conflict has been. So there's that consideration. There is diminishing political support for Israel in the United States, generational, and also now among key sectors of the Republican Party. Mm. To consider, and also exhaustion of the Israeli population to add to all of this. So, and at the end of the day, I think once President Trump decides that he's done with this conflict, Prime Minister Netanyahu would have to fall in line. He has a more open hand in places like Lebanon, which are right next door, but there is no scenario that he can continue the conflict with Iran without the United States being involved, because Iran is 1,000 kilometers away from Israel, and the U.S. would have to be involved, even if it's not in offensive operations, in defensive operations to protect Israel.
1: When this war began, and you hinted at this, one of the goals that was stated was regime change, that this was the opportunity for the Iranian people to rise up and take their country back. And we have not seen that, obviously. We have seen the regime, yes, been decimated, but it is still very much in control. Who is now in charge, as you understand it, of Iran?
0: Well, there is no doubt that it's the Revolutionary Guards that is in charge. In fact, what this war did was that it changed the power balance between the office of the Supreme Leader, which was at the pinnacle of power, and the Revolutionary Guards. They have now switched places. The Revolutionary Guards is at the top, and the Supreme Leader is basically subservient to them, and therefore is no longer really supreme. Plus, because of security reasons and the fact that the new Supreme Leader, the son of the former Supreme Leader, has suffered serious injuries, he's not as involved in decision-making as his father was. He doesn't have the authority that his father had after several decades of being Supreme Leader. So in a way, it is now really Revolutionary Guards that is calling the shots. And within the Revolutionary Guards, the most hardline hawkish faction has gained power.
1: And so
0: that is a transformation that is not in the U.S. or Israeli interest.
1: Or the interests of the Iranian people as well, presumably.
0: Certainly.
1: Where does that leave those people?
0: In a worst possible place. A lot of these people have now taken charge, the new national security advisor, the new commander of the Revolutionary Guards. These are people who have been involved in serious acts of domestic repression for many years. I'm afraid once this war is over in one form or another, this would be a wounded, paranoid regime that would now think that because the U.S. and Israel couldn't topple it using hard power, they would now try to do it through creating internal rifts and turmoil. Therefore, they will double down on repression against the Iranian people. Then they would see any act of dissent as colluding with the enemy. So unfortunately, the Iranian people were hoping that these shocks to the system would bring about some kind of positive change are now going to be economically more miserable and politically more repressed.
1: Let me just ask you a couple of things before I let you go. One is, and this is a comment that was also made in that interview on 60 Minutes by Benjamin Netanyahu, the Israeli Prime Minister. He

population data. It's a basic thing. You know, we're all familiar in Canada with the population size of the towns and cities that we live in because they're all on the city limit sign. So we're all very well literate in population numbers in Canada. You know, the census is data used for the delineation of our ridings. So MPs, MPPs, MPPs.

Ever Be. We spoke in January. That is The Current for this Monday, the 11th of May. Q's up next on CBC Radio 1. My name is Matt Galloway. Thanks for listening. I'll see you tomorrow.

0: into putting something up. And I was afforded, you know, very fortunate to be able to be in rooms that are highly collaborative and allowed you to expand your vision a little more beyond just your role. And so that sparked a little something in me. And it sparked a question of, oh, I wonder if I were responsible for a little bit more of that vision or that larger world thinking or that engagement with the audience, what I would do in those situations. And so this entire journey into directing has just been fact-finding to see, oh, does that feed that curiosity? And fortunately, I feel like it does.
1: You weren't like the dog who caught the car at all? Like you finally got to your, you know, and now what? Oh my God, you know?
0: I think you have to stay curious. I right now it is feeding me in the same way I can look back to when I started performing and that same nervousness and excitement when I start thinking about directing is present. And I think that gut feeling kind of guides you.
1: Well, what's the hardest part of directing? You found?
0: Because I'm at the beginning and I know that a lot of directors with way more experience than me have told me otherwise, it's feeling like you have to have every answer and that all the answers have to be right. And I know you don't have to.
1: Yeah.
0: You don't have to. You have hopefully assembled an amazing group of people and you are collaborating. But the pressure is, I need to know everything and my answer needs to be the right one. And to relieve myself of that pressure, I think is the hardest.
1: Where the show's in previews right now.
0: Yeah.
1: I mean, these are the performances before the big opening night. Yeah. Where are you to watch the preview performances? Are you in the audience or are you side stage?
0: I'm in the audience and I try to be as far back as possible so the actors don't see me.
1: What is going through your mind when you're watching it in the audience during these previews?
0: What's great about having such a long preview period now is I've had the opportunity near the beginning, it's questioning every choice I've made. You know, it's oh, I wonder if I should I have made that light do this? Oh, was it right to direct them in this way to pursue that? But I'm learning more and more that I just get to enjoy it. And what I'm doing in the audience is fact finding how they're responding and wondering if, oh, is my intent matching their response and making minor adjustments here and there for the sake of the clarity of the show. There's a lot of information that gets provided and there is no mystery if you don't know the information before that. There's no twist unless you know all the information there. So that's where I'm at right now. I'm learning to release. I'm learning to let go. The show is in their hands, the actors' hands, and the crew and the stage management. It's in their hands now. Every director, this is what I'm learning from my mentors, has to learn to let go because after opening, you're not there anymore. The show is theirs.
1: Are you acting in rehearsals? Are you jumping in and going, no, do it like this, and then you're acting the roles or
0: no? You know, it's a bit of a faux pas, I think.
1: Is it? I mean, I don't know. In theater, is it to be when you're an actor who's a director to jump in and say,
0: you don't wanna,
1: no, do it this way?
0: Yeah, to do a line reading or anything. You want to let the actors do it. And so,
1: how did you hold yourself back from that?
0: It was a lot of me just writhing in the chair, getting excited. And, you know, learning to fix my face. Just going like, you know, it's a lot of like, oh, gasping and like bright eyed and going, okay, this is scowling and but I rarely got up. Hopefully that's true. I don't remember getting up. You'll have to speak to the actors that are in the show to see.
1: You have ample opportunities to flex your acting muscles here as well. you're also at the Shaw Festival this year in the British Farce One for the Pot. It was the farce One Man, Two Governors at Shaw a few years ago that put you on the map for many people. Do you know what delineates a farce? What is a farce versus a comedy?
0: Well, there are several kinds of farces. You know, like an open closed door farce is most common, and that is really your rapid exits, fast paced wit, a lot of physical comedy. Whereas with a straight comedy, sometimes that physical
1: nature isn't there,
0: and I think that's what delineates a farce versus a comedy.
1: I mean, farces sound more fun as an actor.

0: More exhausting.
1: Is that so?
0: Yeah. Yeah, I'm running around nonstop. Everybody's running around nonstop. Part of a farce is pace. And especially in this one, almost the impossibility that somebody could enter from that entrance after exiting from another one. So I think it is a lot of fun. And it is fun in the same way that I assume people who run marathons find that fun.
1: I assume those people.
0: I
1: refuse to talk to them. You've talked about how you think comedy doesn't get the respect it deserves in theater.
0: Yes.
1: What do you mean by that?
0: I think that people can easily cut themselves off from, one, just enjoying things and finding pleasure in laughter and feeling that laughter is somehow lesser than any other emotion, or laughter and joy is lesser than another emotion.
1: Yeah, do you know Phoebe Bridgers, the singer-songwriter?
0: Yeah.
1: She said, people confuse sadness with seriousness.
0: Yeah, and that's what I feel. I feel like seriousness in comedy, people don't ever put those two together. But I want to bring into my practice as an actor and as a director that there's a seriousness, there's a rigor to comedy, and that laughter is a vulnerable act in the same way that crying is a vulnerable act. And it gives access to a certain part of you that you don't get, you don't always get. And so I think that what a beautiful pathway into learning about somebody or connecting with somebody, sharing laughter. That's why I think it's important to my practice and why people just kind of brush it off. I think there's great vulnerability in laughing.
1: Laughter is a vulnerable act.
0: Yeah.
1: And crying is a vulnerable act.
0: And the line between those two, I can only speak for myself, but there have been moments where you're crying so much that you end up laughing.
1: Yeah,
0: you're laughing so much that you break down into tears. And I think that's important to identify. That's speaking to something that's inside you. Why isn't it taken as seriously as a piece that makes you cry? You know, laughter can get you thinking about a whole bunch of things.
1: What makes it all worthwhile? You know, you got One for the Pot and Sleuth. That's a lot for one season. You said something earlier. You said, I don't know, I just love theater. What is it about theater that makes it all worthwhile for you?
0: The connection to audience, to get to put something up on stage and see that affect change, affect emotion in other people. And there's a great feeling when a group of people gather together, a community of people gather together and witness something. And even if there are differing opinions in that, are connected in a room together, can share a laugh together, can share a gasp together, breathe that same air together. I think that's what keeps bringing me back and what makes it different from other forms for me and why I'm drawn to it. It's alive, and then you feel it live in the audience. That's what keeps bringing me back.
1: You're a brilliant actor. I'm so excited to see your directorial debut, and more than anything, a sharp dresser.
0: Oh, thank you.
1: We're both wearing the same
0: corduroy.
1: Happened to me last. Me and Josh Groban were wearing the same jean jacket. Now me and Peter Fernandez are both wearing corduroy jackets.
0: Well, I'm glad that I'm on the same plane as Josh Groban.
1: You are the Josh Groban of Canadian theater.
0: Oh, that's kind. That's
1: you can
0: kind.
1: Put that in your bio.
0: I would put that in
1: for
0: my bio.
1: If you want.
0: Yeah,
1: you can
0: on my
1: do
0: resume.
1: That.
0: Top of my resume.
1: Congratulations. Thanks for coming in.
0: Thank you. Thanks for having me.
1: True story. And I just remembered this. On the way home that day, I Googled his jacket. Like I had a picture of Peter Fernandez's jacket and I used like the Google reverse image search. Couldn't find it. The award-winning actor and now director Peter Fernandez, his directorial debut, Sleuth, is on at the Shaw Festival in Niagara-on-the-Lake, Ontario, until October 9th. It's in previews now. It has its opening night, May 22nd. You can see Peter acting at the Shaw Festival this year. Also, he stars in the comedy One for the Pot. That show begins on May 27th and runs also into October. Coming up on the show, what do you do when you're waiting in an airport? Probably look at your phone, right? What if you put your phone down and looked at the people around you? What would happen then? Maybe you'd get a song like this?
2: I see it in your eyes, getting tired of the same old run around.
1: I mean, I can't say much. When I travel, my screen time is like Lord of the Rings director's cut levels. That's Owen Wrigling. He'll be here to tell you how, if you pay attention to the people around you at the airport, you might get a hit country.

0: That is old dirt roads attract the win platinum in Canada. Now Owen is playing venues like the Grand Ole Opry, Massey Hall in Toronto. Also playing alongside some of the biggest names in country music like Brett Young and Luke Bryan. Owen's new album is called In the Feeling. I was so happy he stopped by to talk about the title track. And I should say, when we talked, that big Massey Hall show and the big Grand Ole Opry show hadn't happened yet. So that's where we started.
1: Yeah, yeah, we're playing Massey Hall in Toronto, which is like the Opry of Canada. And yeah, just to get to play that stage is crazy. And the Opry's coming up and all these exciting things, new record, you know, new shows. It's just, it's a bit of a whirlwind, but it's been a lot of fun. Just, you know, I feel like I'm just grabbing on and hanging on for dear life.
0: So. Right, riding the train from the outside.
1: Exactly.
0: Had you been to Massey Hall? Have you seen any shows at Massey Hall before?
1: I haven't.
0: Really?
1: I've never stepped foot in Massey Hall. Just seen videos on YouTube and seen all kinds of pictures, but I've never actually been in there. So the first time I'll get to go in there is when we're loading in production and you know, setting up for sound check.
0: And have you been to the Opry before?
1: I have been to the Opry, so I did.

0: like a, they call it the My Opry intro, and you get to go backstage, you got to play songs for them, and
1: for who? For the Opry folks?
0: For like the Opry staff, yeah.
1: Oh, so cool.
0: So I did all that, and then they got the whole tour, and I got to, you know, see the circle and see the band and kind of get the whole rundown of the Opry, which was super cool.
1: So for people who don't know, the circle is that when the Opry was at the Ryman Auditorium, which was the kind of the first home of the Grand Ole Opry, when it was a radio show, Patsy Cline, George Jones, Hank Williams all stood on the stage. And then they took this, they cut out this part of the stage of the Ryman, and moved it to Opryland, where the

0: circle yet?
1: I didn't stand in the circle, and I don't even think I tried. I feel like it's like a little bit sacrilegious to step in it until you're like playing in that moment. You know, I want the first time my boots touch the wood to be like, I got my guitar on and I'm about to sing. I'll probably be so nervous, but
0: that's soon. Hey,
1: that's soon. Yeah.
0: I think the Oak Ridge Boys are playing. Like, it's a big night at the Opry.
1: Yeah.
0: It's a big deal. Well, congratulations on everything.
1: Thank you.
0: I want to talk a little bit about this album. I want to talk about the song. My understanding is that you were stuck in an airport.
1: Yep.
0: What airport was it?
1: I don't even remember. I think it was LAX.
0: Kind of a nondescript, kind of boring airport.
1: Yeah, I think it was LAX. And it had been just the longest, most exciting year of my life, 2024. I played 110 shows that year. And it was kind of like my first time. They just grabbed me and threw me into this world of like, now you're just going to live on airplanes. And now you're going to, you know, be in hotel rooms every night. And it was a new experience. And I just kind of burnt myself to the ground, just not knowing how to keep up with that lifestyle and probably staying up too late and getting up too early. And I was a little bit burnt out, texting my buddy about, you know, where I was at that point in my life. And I just sent him a picture of the airport. And he sends me back this like 10-page document with different fonts and photos and all this, you know, story that he just pulled out of this photo, which just looked like fluorescent, stale lighting and, you know, people shuffling and people sitting over here. I couldn't see anything.
0: What do you mean? So you sent him a picture of just like, hey, this is where I am at the airport.
1: Yeah, he told me to send him a picture.
0: You were feeling a bit stuck? You're feeling a bit writing-wise?
1: Writing, I feel like it's kind of like, I wasn't inspired by anything at that time. Just, I'd been so burnt out and so tired. And he's told me to send him a picture. And then he pulled out all these little stories from the guy at the bar who needs a cigarette and, you know, the people that are leaving town to go have the best week of their lives in the Bahamas or something. And there's people there that have just got home after being away for, you know, a year. And all these different little stories that he could just pull out of this one picture that was a mundane kind of everyday situation. And it just opened my eyes to songwriting again. And it just kind of lit a little bit of a fire under me. And then we went back to his studio in Peterborough and we wrote In the Feeling in like 30 minutes.
0: But hold on. What was it that lit the fire underneath you? Is it that like, oh, inspiration is around me at all times,
1: yeah. You
0: know? Like, or like, hey, my eyes were closed, but actually people around me are living full lives and that's all there? Or?
1: It was just the idea that you don't need to wait for something to just fall in your lap. You can just observe everything around you and pull a story out of everything and put yourself in that person's shoes. And that's the thing that kind of just like, I just hadn't looked at songwriting that way before. I was always the kind of guy that waited for that spark or that thing that made me like get out of my chair. I'll have to wake up from a dream and like go write it down. You know what I mean? I just hadn't had that in a while because I hadn't been using that muscle, you know?
0: Yeah, I think it's a nice way to look at life, man. If you think about it, like I find, this is something I struggle with, but like I find the less I'm on my phone, the more I'm sort of like observing all those kind of moments around
1: totally.
0: Me. You know what I mean?
1: Yeah.
0: Like how much stuff am I missing? Because I'm just staring at my phone, you know?
1: It's crazy. Like I got my weekly screen time report and it's like, you spend 5 hours a day on your phone and it's like, what am I doing? I got to put that thing down and just be present. And that's my new motto. It's like, I'm trying to be present at all times. When I'm at Massey Hall on that stage, like,
0: don't check your phone.
1: I'm there. Yeah, I ain't going to check my phone on the stage. Imagine I pull my phone out at the Opry. Just one sec. I got to check Instagram real quick.
0: We're going to play the title track of the record. You're from, is it Mildmay?
1: Mildmay. You nailed that.
0: Well, thank you very much. I'm from St. John's, Newfoundland. I don't know anything about Mildmay, Ontario.
1: Well, Mildmay is a town of, people are saying it's 1291 now, but it's 1,000. It's always been 1,000.
0: Hold on, why are people saying it's 1291?
1: Well, I've been talking to people and they're like, you know, a town of 1,200, 1,300, it's 1,000. That's how I remember it and it's always going to be that way. Mildmay's just a little town in southwestern Ontario. I grew up there. I went to school there. I went to high school 10 minutes down the road.
0: What's it near? Is it near anything? Is it near?
1: It's near a town called Walkerton. A lot of people know Walkerton.
0: No.
1: It's near, sort of near like Kincardine, Port Elgin. It's up in that kind of area.
0: What kind of town is it?
1: It's just a town full of people that work really hard and everybody's got their people in that town. Everybody has each other's backs. There's a lot of community support. My buddies, you know, my one buddy runs the hardware store on Main Street. My other friend runs the bar right across the road. And it's very much just like a blue collar, like Everybody knows everybody.

0: You're like the Grateful Dead, man.
1: Yeah.
0: You know? they're coming to you.
1: It's crazy.
0: Thanks for coming in.
1: Thank you for having me.
0: This is Owen Wrigley with the title track of his new album. The song is called In the Feeling.
2: There's something in the air that keeps me coming back to you. Something I've been holding close no matter where.

week. And it's a beautiful ending. There's something about the show that is just truly and genuinely magical. But also, you get to close out on Gift Shop from Trouble at the Hen House, the only Tragic Leap album to win Album of the Year. Check it. Anyway, have a great day. My name is Alamin Abdul Mahmoud. This is Commotion. Talk to you soon.

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1: 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Get late-breaking news from...

0: the efforts of our frontline officers who responded to the initial complaint, as well as our officers with the Internet Child Exploitation Unit. We are thankful to our partners at Homeland Security Investigations for their help and collaboration in locating and arresting a suspect for this heinous crime. This incident was a terrible reminder of the dangers that lurk on the internet, especially for children and teenagers. It only takes a few moments for bad actors to make contact with their next victims. We encourage parents and caregivers to educate their children on how to stay safe online and to be watchful over them.
1: I'd like to invite Lindsay Lobb from the Canadian Center for Child Protection to the podium.
2: Thanks for having me here, and thank you to Corporal Clements for that overview. So my name is Lindsay Lobb. I'm the Director of Operations for the Support Services Team at the Canadian Center for Child Protection. The Canadian Center for Child Protection is a national charitable organization dedicated to the protection of all children. We operate cybertip.ca, which is Canada's national tip line for reporting online child sexual victimization, and every day we receive reports very similar to what Corporal Clements just outlined. Since 2020, the reports received through the tip line related to online luring have risen by more than three times, from around 750 reports in 2020 to over 3,300 reports this past year. What we know is that much of this is attributed to adults being allowed to intersect with children in largely unregulated spaces. Parents are doing their best, but we know that more needs to be done. There needs to be a coordinated approach and a shared responsibility to protecting children online. The Canadian Center for Child Protection offers parents a place to come for information, guidance, prevention, and educational resources when children have been harmed online. It's equally important that children know where to go for help, and so we also operate needhelpnow.ca, which is a safe space for young people to come and get guidance and information if they have been harmed online. Together with the RCMP, we are happy to share information and resources for families to encourage these ongoing conversations with children.
3: That is Lindsay Lobb with the Canadian Center for Child Protection. And before her, we heard from Corporal Emmy Clements with the Internet Child Exploitation Unit with Manitoba RCMP. 32-year-old Courtney Arden-Wise III of Wadsworth, Ohio, has been charged by U.S. officials.
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3: 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Still ahead here, disaster or triumph? Everyone has a road test story coming up. We're asking you on our provincial call-in today to share your stories of getting behind the wheel and getting that license. But first, let's turn our attention now to the forecast. So the story here today in Manitoba, clear and sunny to the north, chance of showers with the risk of a thunderstorm in the south. Today in Winnipeg, high of 17 degrees, increasing cloud. Today, 60% chance of showers late this afternoon, also with the risk of a thunderstorm. And that wind really is going to pick up south, 40 gusting to 60. Tonight, mainly cloudy with a chance of showers this evening. And after midnight, risk of a thunderstorm. Again, that south wind is going to stay with us. At times, south gusting to 60, but then start to diminish overnight. And then pick up again. Low of 7 degrees. Tomorrow, 15 degrees with a chance of showers in the morning, clearing up by the afternoon. Wind, this time out of the north, gusting to 60, high of 15 degrees. Right now in Brandon, that light rain already starting for you. 16, mostly cloudy in Thompson, or rather Churchill at 9. Thompson, mostly cloudy and 10. And in Winnipeg, increasing cloud right now, 14 degrees with a south-southeast wind gusting to 45.

0: Our guest today is Guy Johnson. He is a driving instructor, and we're asking you to share your stories about the first time you got behind the wheel or the first time you took that road test. What was that experience like? The weather is warming up. Lots of people booking their driving tests, booking their instructors. Provincial call in number 204-780-0893, 204-780-0893, or text us at 204-588-7355, 204-588-7355. We have a caller who joins us now on the line. Hi there, Mary Jo from Brandon. How are you?
1: Great.
0: Good. What's your story?
1: Well, first off, my driver's ed teacher was a former Minnesota Vikings linebacker, so you had to sit in the driver's ed car with this super huge guy and hope you didn't mess up. He could be intimidating.
0: Uh-huh. I was just going to ask you that, if it was intimidating.
1: Oh, yeah, because they have an emergency brake on their side of the car.
0: Mm.
1: So if you screw up, they just slam on the brakes and, well, then, you know, it never happened to me, but the girl that I had to take driver's ed lessons with almost killed us merging onto the highway, and she got it.
0: Oh my, oh my. So you had a driving instructor who was a former football player. What was that like? What was your road test like?
1: Well, the road test, I'm from Minnesota, so I took it in Minnesota, and you take it when you're done with 10th grade. And I took it with my mom's Plymouth Fury 3, an old boat in the day. And our driver's testers are all Minnesota Highway Patrol, so fully uniformed and such. Very intimidating.
0: Hmm.
1: And I remember my seatbelt got stuck. So through the whole test, it kept going, bing, bing, bing. And he looked over at me at one point and said, "Can you fix that thing?" I looked at him and said, "If I had a hammer, I could." I think that got me my license.
0: Okay, so you got it on the first try then?
1: I did. I got it on the first try. My older sister failed 5 times.
0: Oh.
1: So when I went home, my mom, she never asked me what happened. She just said to me, "Well, Amy failed a lot. You can take it again." I'm like, "Wait a minute." So yes, I did get it on the first time, and the poor driver said, the poor driving and tester had to listen to the ding ding.
0: Oh, well, Mary Jo, thank you so much for sharing your story with us. Guy, that's a funny story there from Mary Jo. What was it like the first time when you took your road test?
2: You know, thinking back, I was obviously nervous. I'm sure I would have been nervous, but I had a good driving instructor, and also back then, of course, MPI didn't own the cars, but the cars that we got to use for training were on loan from various car dealerships. And they were equipped with a steering wheel, an accelerator, and a brake, and a spare mirror for the instructor. And so they would book your road test. Well, they would say, okay, there's a series of weekends that you'll take it on a Saturday. You go to the MPI center, and then you would book a time where you would use the car that you were trained in. So it was quite nice that way, because we didn't have to worry about, like, I was trained in a Dodge Dart, and of course my dad drove a big Chrysler New Yorker, so the Dodge Dart was more comfortable, and of course the tester was comfortable because he had the controls available to him too. You know.
0: Okay.
2: So and he was pretty chill. Like, I mean, he was a pretty cool cat. He didn't, you know, I think they get a first impression right off the bat. And then, you know, they have, you know, that also sets the stage for you.
0: Mm-hmm.
2: Right.
0: We'll have to get some more tips from you on how to that first impression you said, right?
2: Well, it does work that way. I don't know. That's my philosophy. I'm not sure, but I know when I have a student and they want to get a refresher, for instance, before a road test, I will get a good sense right off the bat as to what I have to focus on. You know, some of it might just be finesse, being able to slow down sooner because it's not as aggressive coming to a stop, little things like that,
0: mm-hmm.
2: where it's the little details that you'd like to hone their skills on.
0: Mm-hmm. Let's get to our caller, Giuliano. I hope I'm saying your name right, from Winnipeg. Hi there, Giuliano.

0: Hi, are you there?
1: Hi.
0: Hi.
1: Hi, I'm here.
0: Hi, welcome. What's your story?
1: That's okay. I just wanted to put you on mute 1 second.
0: Oh, no, no worries. Oh, Julian, do we have you there still?
1: Yes. Okay, so my story is that it's funny because I'm from Brazil, and I was just saying that in Brazil, you don't take your own vehicle to the test. You actually, you have to take the test into with a government-issued vehicle, and it's mandatory for you to know how to drive standard. And so it is a little more difficult, and there's a lot of hills. I had to parallel park the vehicle and on a very steep hill, and, you know, going backwards using the handbrake. But anyways, I got that. I passed that test first time I did practice, and then I moved to Canada, and I thought, you know, here you can take your own vehicle. They're going to be automatic. You don't have to worry about manual. And I thought it was going to be a breeze. And somebody told me, and on top of that, somebody told me, don't take the test in Winnipeg. Go to one of the towns around. It's much easier that way. I was like, okay. So I took my test in Gimli, and everything was going great. But I got into this intersection where there was a stop sign, and I stopped. But the person that was coming towards me waved me to go. And I was like, oh, okay. Well, I guess I'll go. And then I did, but it wasn't my right of way. But because I did what they told me to do, I failed. Like, that's a big thing because it wasn't my right of way. Mm. And it was silly, but it's something to pay attention. My tip, I guess, for new drivers is that don't worry about what other people are doing. Do what you know is what you should do, and follow the signals, and don't worry about what other people are doing.
0: Mm-hmm. Well, Giuliano, thank you so much for sharing your story. Before I let you go here, did you pass on the next time you took the test, by the way?
1: I did.
0: Lesson learned, right? Well,
1: yes.
0: Yeah. Sure. Thank you so much for sharing your story. That is actually really interesting. Giuliano had a very valid point there. And don't worry about other people. You worry about yourself, right? Is that what you tell your students?
2: What I tell them is, from a legal perspective, who has the right of way? Okay, because that's how it's based, right? So if someone tells you to advance when they had the right of way, and you proceed, but then they change their mind and they have an incident with you, you're at fault. Correct?
0: Mm-hmm.
2: So that's where he was coming from. And it has happened with a few of my students where they were being kind, they thought, and I said, well, no, you're actually violating the rules of the road in that you're now causing a potential accident.
0: Mm-hmm.
2: And so they had a critical error. I mean, here's another one that's a lot of people feel they have to do is someone standing at a curb, they're about to jaywalk, right?
0: Mm-hmm.
2: Now, if they haven't started crossing the road, you don't stop for them.
0: Okay.
2: Because you're letting them commit an illegal event. Mm-hmm. But not only that, now you're also giving them a false sense of security, thinking that they can cross safely.
0: Mm-hmm. That's
2: and that could cause an accident.
0: Yeah.
2: You know, so you shouldn't be allowing anybody, really, unless they've already started walking and they're in your way. Well, then of course you would stop for them. But those are little nuances that people feel they're being kind, but it's actually dangerous.
0: Mm-hmm. Guy, we're going to get you to stay with us here because we're going to get to the local news first, but we're going to continue this conversation after the local news. Our guest today is Guy Johnson, who has been a driving instructor for 16 years. We're asking you about the first time you took a road test. What was it like when you took driving lessons? We're talking about driving here because it is summer and a lot of people are booking those tests or booking people into some driving lessons. Here are the numbers to call: 204-780-0893. That's our provincial call-in number. 204-780-0893, or text us at 204-588-7355. 204-588-7355. You can also leave a voicemail on our listener line, 204-788-3797. We're going to continue this conversation about driving coming up after our local news. 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
1: This is CBC News. Good afternoon. I'm Julie Buckingham in downtown Winnipeg at 12:30. Got lots of sunshine. It is 13 degrees, but there is a good chance of showers later on, maybe even a thunderstorm, windy, and the high reaching 17. American officials say a 32-year-old man is arrested and charged in connection to the online luring and sexual exploitation of a 10-year-old Manitoban. RCMP say the man posed as a teenage boy and started conversations with the girl on a popular social media site, which CBC found was Snapchat through court documents. Officials say the conversations moved to text, where the suspect directed her to send sexually explicit photos and videos. RCMP Corporal Emmy Clements says a family member discovered the interactions and contacted police in December. She says investigators ultimately reached out to U.S. Homeland Security.
2: On February 12th, special agents from Homeland Security executed a search warrant at a residence in Wadsworth, Ohio, and arrested a suspect. They also seized the suspect's electronic devices, which contained evidence of the communication between himself and the child from Manitoba.
1: Courtney Arden Wise III faces numerous charges. Investigators believe there may be more victims. A former Winnipeg hockey coach who admitted to sexually assaulting a teenage player has been sentenced to 6 years in prison. Madison Billick was accused of having an inappropriate sexual relationship with the girl between 2019 and 2021. Billick initially faced 15 charges and pleaded guilty to luring and sexual assault. She was in her 20s at the time of the offenses, which started when the victim was 15. Billick cried during the sentencing. The victim cannot be named due to a publication ban. Quebec fans of The Simpsons are getting some good news today.
3: Mais imaginez-vous donc que grâce à vous, la version québécoise fait son grand retour.
1: The beloved animated series will once again be dubbed in Quebecois French. The dubbing was suspended last August after 35 seasons after Corus Entertainment decided not to renew broadcast rights. An online petition to save the Quebec-specific version raised tens of thousands of signatures. Now Bell Media says it has reached a deal with Disney to continue dubbing the series in Quebec.
4: Vive les Simpsons libres! Et vive le doublage fait au Québec!
1: The Quebec version is dubbed by local actors and adapted with cultural references specific to that province. That is the CBC News from Winnipeg. For news anytime, log on to cbc.ca/Manitoba. 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
5: Oh, bien.
1: C'est bien.
5: Good
1: Poutine.
5: Yes.
1: Partout. I don't know.
5: The Simpsons en français has a little bit of a zhuzh, a little bit of a kick to it, doesn't it?
1: Sounds like it.
5: Sounds awesome.
1: Yeah. Good for them. You see, if you want something, you can speak up and try and make change. They thought it was gone for good, and now it's back.
5: Yeah. Very good. Thank you so much. You're welcome. Julie. Julie Buckingham there with your CBC local news. 12:33, you're listening to Radio Noon here on CBC Radio 1. I'm Marjorie Dowhouse. Thank you so much for joining us. So before the news break here, we were hearing your stories about the first time that you got behind the wheel or that first road test. We're talking about this because it is summer. And last week, MPI opened up registration for the summer session of its Driver Zed program, which is highly popular. But a lot of people are taking some driving lessons right now and booking those driving tests. So we want to hear from you. What was it like the first time you got behind the wheel? What was your first road test like? Did you pass it on your first try? Did you have to take it again? Give us a call here. Our provincial call-in number, 204-780-0893. And we have callers that are calling in, so we're going to get to these folks right away. But text us as well, 204-588-7355, 204-588-7355. Our guest today, Guy Johnson, who has been a driving instructor for 16 years. And Guy here, I'm going to get to you in just a moment, but first want to talk about the forecast today here in Winnipeg. We are looking at a chance of showers this afternoon, risk of a thunderstorm. Light rain already falling in the Brandon area. High of 17 degrees here in Winnipeg. Tonight, again, a chance of showers and windy south wind this afternoon, picking up gusting to 60.

That continues this evening, a low of 7 degrees. Tonight, tomorrow, chance of showers in the morning. Looking at a high of 15 degrees. Wind this time out of the north, gusting at 60. Brandon, tonight you're already seeing that rain there. Risk of a thunderstorm as well this afternoon, high of 19 degrees. Tonight, cloudy with a chance of showers early this evening. Risk of a thunderstorm tonight, windies, that northwest wind picks up, gusting to 60, a low of 8 degrees. Tomorrow, mainly sunny, today rather, in Thompson.

0: Did you learn to drive from somebody else, or what was your...
1: I took a few lessons with my dad, but primarily it was through driver's education, which they used to do in high school in Kenora.
0: Oh, okay. Well, Tom, thank you so much for sharing your story with us here on Radio Noon. Really do appreciate it. We got this text message from Janine Gee, who says, I was wondering how you become a driver's ed instructor. Now, I would be interested in teaching driver's ed. So how did you, we have about 2 minutes left here. How did you end up getting into driver's ed instructing?
2: Good question. There's two ways. One, you can take private training at Red River. There's a course you can pay. I'm not sure how much it is anymore, but it's a several-week program, evenings, where you go through the program content, you review the Highway Traffic Act. They also teach you teaching, like, presentation skills, you know, how to explain a lesson, how to break down a lesson so that you can explain it to someone who has no idea what you're talking about. And then they also test you a number of ways. One, on knowledge of the Highway Traffic Act. Two, on, give me a, for instance, how would you explain how to merge onto a highway? Or how would you, you know, teach someone how to make a left turn at a traffic light, those types of things, where you have to do a step-by-step explanation of what you're doing. Mm-hmm. Now, I know that MPI offers training as well. Well, it's for free with a catch. You are locking into a contractual arrangement to teach for them for, I think, it's 3 years. So that's another option. If you're interested, you would contact MPI. You'd probably go through a bit of a review with them to see, you know, how they feel about your abilities in being able to present yourself and so on and so forth. And you can go through MPI and earn your training permit. Mm-hmm. As an instructor and a company, if you want to, through them as well.
0: Mm. Very interesting. Well, Gee, we are going to have to leave it there. This has been a great conversation. Thank you so much for joining us today here on Radio Noon.
2: Well, you're welcome.
0: Take care.
2: It was a pleasure.
0: Yes.
2: You know, Margie, if you got any other questions, I'm always willing to help you out, because there's a number of things we can touch in on. I know we run out of time. So, and as shy as I am, I'll just keep my mouth shut.
0: Well, you know what? We might have to do another call. And thank you so much, Guy. It was a pleasure speaking with you.
2: Yes.
0: Take care.
2: Thank you very much.
0: Guy Johnson has been a driving instructor for 16 years. Thank you so much to everyone who called in. And if you want to always leave us a voice message on our landline, 204-788-3797, 204 788-3797. You can also email as well at radnoonw@cbc.ca. Thank you so much to our wonderful crew on the show today. Our tech, Mae McKillop. Our associate producer, Chidi Akuma. Also, thank you to Corey Funk. And our show director is Sierra Sanders. Enjoy the rest of your day. We'll talk to you again tomorrow. And stay tuned here to CBC Radio 1. Coming up next, here, the next chapter. Have a good one.

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4: Elsie Silver is known for small-town, slow-burn romances. And in her new book, love blooms against a backdrop of a horse farm on the verge of bankruptcy. Elsie joins me for an installment of My Life in Books.
5: From CBC News, The World This Hour, I'm Gina Louise Phillips. Passengers from a cruise ship hit by a deadly hantavirus outbreak are being flown home to more than 20 countries. Two of the passengers have tested positive so far, a French woman and an American. The U.S. citizen is among 18 passengers who were flown back to the U.S.

This is a news update on CBC Radio 1, 89.3 FM, 990 AM. Good afternoon. I'm Julie Buckingham. In downtown Winnipeg at 1:30, it's 15. Brandon is 15. Thompson is 11 degrees. A 32-year-old Ohio man is charged with luring a Manitoba child online. The man was arrested in February after he allegedly groomed a 10-year-old.

0: see it as new books, but
1: it is. I think it's more of a staple than a classic. I feel like that's very much defines childhood. I love the debate. You know, you're either a Percy Jackson kid or a Harry Potter kid. I think is the biggest thing.
0: You're a Percy Jackson.
1: Very much so. Yeah.
0: Wow. Vote for Percy. Check. So you are hosting the big event ceremony at Forest of Reading. You know, I was there last year.
1: Hey.

0: how many of the people I pass on the street in New York who are, you know, plonking down very significant amounts of money for that brand. So the brand is a remarkable one, and it gives people joy, and people love it. And I hope that they can not kill that brand by being rapacious bastards, because the reputation of that company has started to change. And once they kill that brand, they can't save it. They can't bring it back. So I have this problem of, when the company does something bad or reprehensible, everybody I know who reads that in the newspaper thinks of me. And so I end up getting conflated with a lot of the bad things that the company does, and I hate that. And also, Disney is kind of fame adjacent. It's not really fame, but it's well enough known that people treat you as though you're famous. And so I hate that too, because people defer to you when they shouldn't and you haven't earned it. They, you know, they kowtow, they laugh too hard at your jokes. And that's kind of awful, just as awful as being accused of things you haven't done. So it's kind of a, yeah, it's kind of a Hobson's choice.
1: Hobson's choice. The choice between taking what's available or nothing at all. What's remarkable is that Abigail Disney chose to give away 75% of her inheritance. If she hadn't, it's possible she would have been a billionaire today. She's not only a philanthropist, she's also a filmmaker and activist. Her searing 2022 documentary, The American Dream and Other Fairy Tales, uses the story of her family to explore growing wealth inequality through the prism of workers at Disney's own parks.
2: The people who do the pixie dust, you scrub the kitchens, the floor, the toilets. With both of us working full time, we still fall below poverty level.
3: A custodian would have to work for 2,000 years to make what Bob Iger makes in one.
4: The Disney company.
1: Bob Iger, CEO of Disney.
4: Inequality in America.
5: You know, I think of it as the assholification of America.
3: This isn't just a Disney story. It's the story of nearly half of American workers who can't make ends meet.
6: I have this passion growing within me now, building power for working class people like me.
1: Abigail Disney is deeply concerned about the historic levels of concentrated wealth throughout the world, a world where billionaires are gaining $2.7 billion a day. There are now 20 centibillionaires in the world, people who are worth $100 billion or more.
0: I think we've entered a plutocracy or an oligarchy or whatever. Kleptocracy is really more like it, because it's not just that they're holding the levers of power, they're also wielding them so that they yet further enrich themselves at the expense of the people. You know, honestly, I thought maybe we'd hit the brakes before we got to this point, because we always have the option of hitting the brakes, but they just are wielding so much power right now, and we've just blindly shambled into this new era that we're in. It's horrifying.
1: Here's Mary Link in conversation with Abigail Disney with the second part of her series, The Billionaire Age.
7: Have we gotten to a point, especially with centibillionaires, that they have amassed so much wealth that they are in some ways untouchable?
0: I'm hoping that the centibillionaires are not untouchable, but I suspect they might well be. I'm not sure. Has anybody ever tried to touch them? I don't know what the precedents are. I mean, it is difficult to imagine. And you know, this is something that actually many years ago, the novelist Thomas Pynchon actually warned about, and other things, like that the economy was becoming so global, and the power of, at least he racked it up to corporations, was so great that nation states would never really would not have the power that nation states used to have over the activities going on. And I think that's basically, they now sort of have more power than nation states. They have more income from their centibillions than a lot of small countries have for an entire budget. So they can buy and sell countries if they like.

0: So I'm hoping they're not untouchable, but I wouldn't know how to touch them.
1: The rise of today's extreme wealth began in the 1980s, a result in part from the policies of Thatcher and Reagan that slashed taxes for the rich, with many other countries following suit.
2: When Reagan did become president in January 1981, he radically changed the tax system. In fact, yes. The top marginal tax at that time, it was lowered over 8 years from 73% to 28%. Mm-hmm. So you would have been turning around 21 or so, and your inheritance would have been kicking in mm-hmm. too then. How did people in your social stratosphere, I'm not trying to lump you in with everybody, but mm-hmm. react to those tax cuts? What was the buzz about that?
0: You know, you can lump me in with everybody else because I was sort of sleepwalking into my inheritance. I didn't think critically about it at all. And I was in college, so I wasn't really paying attention to what Reagan was doing. And when you say the word tax to a college kid, of course, they fall immediately into a stupor. So I didn't really understand what was happening. But I did understand that everybody at my father's company and everybody at the Walt Disney Company seemed incredibly jubilant. And there was a joy in the management class and among the people who were wealthy because they just had the handcuffs taken off and they could do whatever they wanted. And so much followed from that. That's what I refer to as the assholeification. So the nature of the way people did business kind of changed. There were restraints. When my grandfather was running Disney, he was restrained by a sense of decency and things that seemed unseemly. There was still such a thing as, oh, that wouldn't be good. That people would hate that. And those kinds of regulators were taken off. Not as much of the legal ones, so those they definitely abandoned those. But in the inner regulators went away. And everybody became kind of willing to do whatever it took to make that extra dollar.
2: You said, too, that's when the U.S. really started to venerate the wealthy.
0: In the U.S., we started venerating the wealthy under Reagan. Because if you look at the covers of Time Magazine, Newsweek, pay attention to who's showing up on those. You know, it used to be celebrities, it used to be rock stars, it used to be athletes and so forth. And what started kind of emerging among the sports stars and the movie stars were business stars. And they were given star treatment. So the CEO wasn't an imperial position, but it was elevated by Reagan and everyone around him through a shared set of ideas about what a CEO was. And as he was more venerated across the 80s, in the 90s, a whole series of laws were shifted that took the weights off of what had once been the limits around CEO pay. And that's when CEO pay took off. And so when CEO pay took off, and the way that that happened was that was in the 90s, in order to control CEO pay, they said, we're going to peg it to your performance. And therefore, we're going to pay you in shares of stock. And the idea behind it was a very naive sense that would hold CEO pay back. But what didn't happen was that they pegged it to performance. They just pegged it to shares. And CEOs started managing for maximum share value rather than maximum profits or how well the employees are doing or what kind of things are we destroying as we make this money. So that was when CEO pay exploded. And so, you know, it sounds a little crazy, but when I inherited money, you know, I was kind of the richest person in every room I walked into. That was just weird and I hated it, but that was just the fact of it. But something happened in the 90s where I was content with what I had and everyone else in New York, it seemed, just zoomed past me. Just zoomed. I kept thinking, but I'm fine. Why do you need all that? I don't understand. I'm fine. But everybody was looking to pad, pad, pad. And so a hedge fund manager who used to just be an investment advisor now becomes a billionaire when he used to just get a percentage of what he managed for you. So the business models changed and privileged the investment class, privileged the managerial class, and elevated a lot of people who wouldn't otherwise have been. My grandfather didn't get that rich being the CEO of Disney. But, you know, we've had a series of CEOs two CEOs who've rewarded themselves, you know, to an almost embarrassing degree.

0: Library.
1: Yeah, so that's Michael Eisner and Bob Iger both became billionaires through association with as their CEO, not just pay, but like shareholders and having that. Yeah. Should they have become billionaires as CEOs under Disney? Quick caveat here. Bob Iger, who stepped down as Disney CEO in March 2026, isn't quite a billionaire, with a reported net worth of a mere $700 million. So safe to say he's probably well on his way to becoming one. However, his predecessor, Michael Eisner, is a billionaire four times over. Abigail Disney is not a fan of bloated CEO pay.
0: My grandfather and his brother started the Walt Disney Company on sweat equity, and they worked their asses off. They didn't have two pennies to rub together. And so they built from nothing, and then they had this character, and that kind of helped them accumulate some money. So flash forward to 1930. My father is born in January of 1930, so right after the crash. And my grandmother told me that when she brought my father home from the hospital in a basket, she really wasn't sure where her next meal was coming from. Because that's the amount of risk that my grandfather put himself and his family through for decades. They hawked everything. They put everything on the line over and over and over again. You know, I'm not a stunt. Bob Iger is willing to be as rich as anybody, except for the fact that he never did that. He was an employee his entire life. He went to get a job at ESPN, and he worked there, and then he worked at ABC. He never didn't have health care. He never worried about his retirement. As long as he kept his job, he had a stable, steady income, and he never lived in the existential risk that my grandfather experienced. So who among those two people should become a billionaire, in your view? I think it's pretty clear that the billions should be for the people who live in the risk the most, even if billions are meant to be for anyone. But that's not what's happening now. They're telling themselves a story about the value and uniqueness of a CEO, which is very flattering to the CEOs themselves and all of the boards that support them and are comprised of individuals who will probably become CEOs at some point or have been. So there's a shared ethos in that world that, yeah, we're worth that much because what are you going to do if we leave? Who are you going to hire? They really do believe they have special powers. They really do believe that they are smarter than everyone else. And they may be smarter than a lot of people, but I very much doubt that they are the only people who can do the jobs.
1: You did a powerful documentary called The American Dream and Other Fairy Tales. Mm-hmm. And it focuses on the Disney Corporation's low wages for its workers. Wages, you know, when you're at the time of your grandfather, Roy, and Walt Disney, his brother, the workers at Disney could be part of the middle class. Can you sort of compare what, at that time when you were doing the documentary, a custodian's wage at Disney would have been compared to the CEO Bob Iger's salary?
0: When I first started working with the folks at Disneyland that were working for minimum wage, they were making $11.25 an hour in an area where the living wage was about $24. And these were parents, people who had families. They had to hold down housing in one of the most expensive areas in the country. And so it was tearing them apart. It was tearing them apart. The amount of time they spent in pursuit of just basic things, just getting to and from work, buying food in a place that isn't overcharging them, which means driving that much further. There were so many ways in which it was tearing families apart. It was heartbreaking to watch. And then on the other end of the spectrum, you had Bob in the year that I started, 2018, taking $65 million home in compensation. And I mean, if you translate into an hourly wage, what that is, I did it once and now I don't remember. It was something like $20,000 an hour. What is he doing with every second of that hour that can possibly ever be worth that kind of money? There is just, I mean, I've said it before, Jesus Christ himself isn't worth that much money on an hourly basis. This is nuts. And so he was at 2,000.

0: thousand times the pay of his minimum wage workers. And remember that these are minimum wage workers. As a Canadian, you need to remember this, who do not have healthcare, right? And they have a very inflated housing market that they're living in and really horrible public schools. So when you're making minimum wage in the United States, that is a desperate situation. And the idea that somebody pulling in $65 million for 1 year's work isn't thinking that the fate of his minimum wage workers is related to what he's bringing is shocking to me. You know, I get interviewed about CEO pay by one set of reporters, and I get interviewed about minimum wage workers by a whole different set of reporters. They're not on the same beat. Why aren't they on the same beat? They're talking about the same companies. They're talking about the same thing. This needs to be woven back together in people's heads.
1: So at the time of, say, your grandfather, Rory, what would his compensation have been, so you say 2,000 times for Bob Iger's salary compared to the minimum wage worker at Disney? What would have been the difference for your for your grandfather?
0: I'm so bad with the numbers that they go out of my head the minute I know them. But I do know that when my grandfather was the head of the company, he was making something like 40 times what his median worker's pay was. So, you know, it was a lot more, but it wasn't enough to make him, you know, the equivalent of a billionaire at the time. And it was partly lower number because his median worker was being paid better. And he was being compensated in things like healthcare and pension funds and, you know, vacation, paid vacation time and paid sick leave and so forth. So those things, one by one, got stripped away from workers. So they found themselves steadily in a worse position at the same time that the average CEO pay went from something like 40 times up to Bob Iger's 2,000. I mean, to put this in rational, real terms, when the pay ratio is 2,000, that means an average low-wage worker would have to work for 2,000 years to take home what he takes home in one. There is no planet that I recognize that makes sense of that, because I know how hard these people work. I don't picture Bob Iger carrying a vacuum cleaner around a huge amusement park at midnight every night and working till 8 o'clock in the morning. I don't see that happening. I mean, I feel like if pay is a reflection of how hard you work, we've got it upside down.
1: You wrote to him before you started the documentary, and you wrote to Bob Iger about the low wages and suggested for him to raise them. And what did he say to you?
0: So when I first started talking to workers who reached out to me through Facebook, and I went out and sat in a circle with them and heard from them, and I came out of there so livid. The furthest thing from my mind was making a movie. I was actually just thinking about my grandfather and how horrified he'd be. He would never have accepted that. And, you know, he was a big conservative, so that's a big thing to say. But I just do not expect that he would have disrespected people the way that the company does now. So yeah, I went home and I thought about it a lot, and I thought about it a lot, and I agonized over a long letter that I sent him that I'm sure he was only so delighted to get from me. I already had a reputation as a problem anyway. But, you know, I felt like I owed him at least to go and speak to him directly about it and express what I thought was the problem. And I also thought, you know, he has an opportunity here. He's talking about retiring. He could create a legacy. He could leave as a super rich guy. That would be one legacy to leave with. Or he could leave as the guy who raised the wages and restored dignity to American workers. I mean, it did feel like an opportunity in a way. He considered running for president as a Democrat. That's how far the party has sunk. So yeah, I wrote to him and I got a very terse response back, part of which said, this is really more the government's problem. It's the government not doing its job, which is rich, given how much that company does not have to pay any taxes, how much pressure they put on the government to pay them subsidies to build parking lots and bring businesses in. That's rich. Coming from him. But also, he just thought I was raising an issue.

0: shoe that was off the wall. He just thought I was crazy. Why would I care about that? And that's the thing I recognized after a while, kind of fighting them and fighting lots of different managerial type people in other companies. It feels to me almost like they think of the people who work at the bottom there as not really as human as they are. They look upon those people as somehow inferior, and they don't care what happens to them.
1: You know, a Swiss academic talked about in France, you know, all these workers who came from Algeria and stuff and worked in the mines and various things in France and then are there for a few generations. But when they came, the Swiss academic said that they thought they were bringing in workers, not people.
0: Mm-hmm. Yeah. I mean, what I could see was, it was so interesting to me when I was fighting the company about pay, because the company, to save face and to quiet me down, would go on Twitter and saying, we have a new education program. Yay, we'll give them education. You know, we'll give you education. We'll give you this. We'll give you that. They would give them everything except money. And the one thing they didn't want to give up was money. And that was a sign to me that they just don't see them as human. I mean, there's a fundamental underlying belief when you offer a minimum wage worker education to lift them up. And that belief is that, well, you'll rise, these other people will stay there, but you'll rise. And so it leaves the basic structure intact. It's not a threat to that structure. They want everyone to see themselves as on this escalator going up and leaving people behind themselves and just looking out for themselves. And that's not how people work. That's not how people work. That's not how people see the world. And that's not how people work, at least not the, you know, people who are not making billions. And people, they very much care about what happens to their families and to their fellow workers. And they're not excited about getting on some imaginary escalator.
1: When you made your documentary, the minimum wage, you were saying before was around $11 or so an hour. As of July 2024, through union talks and everything, the starting wages range now from around 20 to 25. Do you think that the documentary had impact on this pay raise? And is this enough money now for people to exist on?
0: Well, when I started the documentary, definitely a part of me was thinking, that's a nice little brand you got there. It'd be a shame if something happened to it. I honestly really did think the thing to do was to threaten the brand by going after the idea of their niceness. They're not nice people, but anyway, there's a belief that they're nice. And that worked. They knew inside the company that this was hurting them. And so I did that very much by design. But none of this would have happened if the unions hadn't been incredibly powerful, hadn't pulled together and organized in a way that they hadn't in decades, and fought really hard. I talked to a lot of the folks in that union, and they were on it. They were impressive. And I think that it's those two things together. I don't think we should be relying on charitable heiresses to make things right. But it doesn't hurt to have a charitable heiress if there's also this powerful union in place.
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4: 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Good afternoon, I'm Julie Buckingham. In downtown Winnipeg at 2:30 at 17, Brandon 16, Thompson 12 degrees. Police accuse an American man of using social media to lure a 10-year-old girl in Manitoba. RCMP received a report in December. Someone convinced the girl to send explicit pictures and videos of herself through a social media platform that CBC has determined was Snapchat. They say the male had also sent explicit photos to the girl. Mounties alerted U.S. authorities who searched a home in Ohio and arrested a 32-year-old suspect who remains in custody there. Winnipeg police looking for help finding a missing 11-year-old girl. Officers say she was last seen just before 11 p.m. Thursday night in the Chalmers neighborhood. Janiyah Kennedy is described as 5'2", with a thin build, shoulder-length brown hair and brown eyes, and was wearing a blue sweater and jeans at the time. Meantime, Mounties are

0: also looking for a missing teen. RCMP say Saturday night, officers were told 14-year-old Alanis Beardy got into an unknown vehicle in the Little Saskatchewan First Nation. It's believed she traveled to Winnipeg. Her family has not heard from her since. She's described as 5'4" with long black hair and wearing a white sweater, light brown t-shirt, brown pants, and pink and white shoes. Pictures of both will be up at cbc.ca/Manitoba.
1: We return now to Ideas in the Afternoon, part two of our series, The Billionaire Age. Ideas producer Mary Link, in conversation with heiress, philanthropist, filmmaker, and activist Abigail Disney.
2: The committee will come to order.
3: You talked before a government panel talking about living wages and the need for minimum wage to be raised, and you were called a socialist.
2: Yeah.
4: I'd like to know the purpose.
3: Abigail Disney was testifying before a U.S. host committee back in May 2019 about the immense pay gap between CEOs and workers. A month earlier, she had tweeted that Disney CEO Bob Iger's compensation of $65.6 million was, quote, insane. The tweet caused an uproar.
2: The gentleman
3: and went
2: from
3: viral.
2: Indiana is now recognized.
5: Uh-huh. Well, Dr. Disney, I heard you several times say what CEO pay should be, what living wage should be, up and down the spectrum, sea to shining sea. That is, we have a definition of that. That is socialism.
6: Here we go.
5: We know what that is.
6: This idea that a company exists solely to maximize profits. That is simply not true. Companies have moral obligations to their employees.
7: If you don't want to call this socialism, I suppose you can call it Marxism, neo-Marxism. It certainly isn't the path that made our country the world's land of opportunity. The reality is the entire American workforce is benefiting from this era of prosperity.
2: Yeah. I'm sorry. I laugh when I hear that because I remember I was just like, when's it going to come? The socialist thing. Oh, there, you're the guy with it. It's so predictable. And to me, I mean, I grew up in a real cold warrior household. My grandfather was a big anti-communist and, you know, Uncle Walt testified for the McCarthy hearings. Like they knew what they thought about all of that. And I know enough about socialism to say that advocating for your workers to be well paid is not the same as socialism. And it's just justice. So, you know, they have a word that they like to trot out that scares people. It's the kind of oversimplistic analysis that they like to lapse into because they don't want to engage you on the issue because they know they lose when we actually talk about what workers should be paid. It's just a scare tactic.
3: Do you think that the majority of people still believe in the American dream or the Canadian dream or the French dream and aren't on the streets saying, why are you lowering the taxes for the wealthy, which Trump has done even more? Why this sort of mass amnesia, do you think?
2: You know, I find it really interesting that the handful of times I've written things that were published about the estate tax, which I very much support because I thought I was living in a meritocracy. In fact, the billionaires are the ones who talk about meritocracy the most. But, you know, the idea of a meritocracy is everybody starts at the same starting spot. And I started so far ahead of everybody else. We should at least tax that estate so that you don't get people starting that far ahead of everybody. But every time I write it about the estate tax, the angriest responses I get are from working class white men. And I really think they believe that they're all just billionaires waiting to happen. You know, that a lot of Americans have absorbed this idea that it can happen for anyone, it can happen anytime. And they're living in the fantasy world. It's just never going to happen for a person who's employed at a weekly salary. It's not going to happen for the vast majority of small businessmen. I think, you know, your son is more likely to go to the MBA than you are to be able to make $1 billion. So when I talk to low-wage workers, they have no sense that there is such a thing as what we call the American dream anymore. They don't even hope for social mobility at this point because the schools have gotten so bad. They're just struggling to put enough food on the table, and I don't see what the exit looks like for them. So I think most low-wage workers have given up on this idea of the American dream, and the people who are really boosting it, I mean, they're the

0: small business people who all carry this sense that like any one of them has the one great idea that's going to go far. And it's just fantasy.
1: When your father died in 2009, his worth was estimated to be over $1 billion. And he was one of the largest

0: Yeah, he was more like around 500, and that was if you included all of our net worth with it. So, you know, the internet can do what it wants to do with other people's net worth. It did affect him. I mean, because when I was growing up, we grew up in a kind of upper middle class. I remember asking my mother what class we were in the 60s, and she was like, middle class. And I said, really? And she said, upper middle class. So, I mean, we had a nice life. We lived well. We didn't want for anything. We had nice vacations. We drove nice cars, all that kind of thing. But it wasn't until the 80s and the 90s when the ethos at the company shifted into a full-on Wall Street shift. And all of a sudden, share prices started going crazy. And what my family owned primarily was Disney shares. That was the most of our net worth. And, you know, it changed in part because my father wasn't happy to sit passively by and watch the basis of his wealth disappear, which was happening in the 70s. So he started making money. And what I saw in him then was pride, first of all, which was good, right? He, you know, he always lived in the shadow of his father and his uncle, and he was accomplishing something on his own. And I think he was very proud of what he was doing. But there was a tipping point in there, and I couldn't tell you what it is, but I trace it sort of through the airplanes. Like, we had an airplane, but it had propellers, and that's just really, that's like a poor man's airplane. You know, you're kind of embarrassed to park it next to your friend's jet. And then we got a jet, but it wasn't such a good jet. And then we got a bigger jet, but you still had to crouch when you got onto it. And then he got his 737. And somewhere in between the plane with the propellers and the 737, he had really changed. And there was something dark behind his eyes. I hate saying that because he was a good man. He really was. But I think that you get to a point where you are so busy defending the wealth and so busy maybe justifying it to yourself, I don't know, and comparing yourself to other people. I do think that there's a darkness that rises up in people. And Paul Piff, there's a wonderful sociologist in California who talks about what happens when people get wealthy. And one of the things he tracks is they get meaner. People get meaner as they get wealthier. And I kind of saw that in my father.
1: That's sad.
0: I hate saying it. I really do hate saying it because he was a good man.
1: Yeah.
0: It changed.
1: You also said for your father, and this is funny because it made me think about other people I know, and I do know some billionaires. But you were saying that you saw over your father's lifetime losing friends one by one, replaced by people who were in some paid capacity. And ultimately, these men were the only men he trusted. And it really hit home for me. But talk to me about that.
0: Mm. Yeah. When I was growing up, my parents had a couple of, maybe three or four couples that they just loved and hung out together, and they traveled together, and they'd come to our houses and we'd share Christmas, all that kind of very intimate families together sort of stuff. And in the 80s, my dad got busier and busier. He chalked it up to busyness, right? That he wasn't seeing his friends as much. But they got scarce, right? And I remember my mom saying to me in the late 80s, saying, oh, they're boring. So something kind of switched in terms of how they wanted to think about things, how they wanted to look at the world and what they were interested in talking about. And unfortunately, those friends no longer had what they wanted. And so one by one, these very dear friends would just sort of drop off the map. And yes, it was people who were employed by my family who took the place of those friends. And they were friends, and I don't doubt their good faith. And you get really close with people, but they're factotums, right? They still, at the end of the day, you're asking them to do something for you, and there's the implied coercion of their paycheck. So you're not just asking, you're telling. And you can really trick yourself in those relationships into thinking that this is a real friend when it's really kind of not. And it's one of the reasons that addiction is really hard on wealthy people, because they've lost all the people who are willing to tell them the truth because they don't risk their livelihoods by doing so. And the loss of the truth tellers in your life is a really tragic one.

0: Abigail, thinkers from Aristotle to Aquinas have argued that a good life is one that acknowledges clear limits, that one that admits the satiability of our wants and needs. Mm-hmm. What about for you personally? I mean, you've inherited a lot of money. You've given away a lot of money. Your siblings probably have way more money than you'd have, I would imagine.
1: Yeah.
0: What do you think is enough?
1: It's really hard for me to say. I know I've given away a little over 75% of my net worth, and I'm still giving. And I haven't had to change my lifestyle, really. I'm in the process of changing my lifestyle just because I should. I should live on less. I should need less. I should use fewer resources. So I'm in the process of doing some stripping down of my life deliberately, but not out of economic necessity. Good Lord, I've given away 75% of what I inherited, and it hasn't slowed me up a bit. That's just so clearly I inherited, you know, it's hard to say what the number was because the values go up and down, but about $120 million. And clearly that's more than enough. And, you know, so the right number is somewhere around there or lower or half of it. But I don't, it's weird to have less than your siblings because you've given it away because, you know, sometimes I'm a little jealous. because, you know, we all love what we love, fancy food or whatever. But, I feel light.
0: I love that you say that you're jealous. You're just being human. That's the appeal of it all. But yeah. You don't have to answer this if you don't want to, but do you have still the same amount of money essentially that what you inherited, but just you would have had 75% more or whatever? Like,
1: there was a moment in the aughts, right before the crash of 2008, where the family kind of got together talking about like where will we go from where we are right now? And so the number was thrown out, $1 billion. And I'm kind of proud of like pretty much everybody in my family said no. Which is remarkable, actually. Long before we were beating billionaires up, people in my family had the judgment and the moral underpinnings to and the strength to say no to that. And I'm really glad about that. And that's about where I reached my high water mark in terms of my net worth. And that was when I began sort of building it down. Because like all I had done up until that point was listen to the advice of everybody who'd been sort of preloaded into my world. Because when you inherit money, you get also advisors with them, and they tell you what your parents want you to hear, you know, which is that your job is to grow this, period. And that was, at that moment, I think I had a moment of thinking, well, what is the point of that exactly? Why keep, you know, passing this weird, stinky thing along when it hasn't really, it's been a barrier in a lot of ways to living a good life. I do not belittle the kind of problems that money solves, you know, and I don't want to dismiss that as not important. But above a certain threshold, once you've answered the basic, you know, fundamental questions of survival and safety and dignity, beyond that, money becomes a little pointless and it's just there for your entertainment. And I'm not satisfied by that.
0: But you are still a wealthy woman, right, at this point?
1: By any standard, I'd be considered a wealthy woman, and I still have a lot less than I started with.
0: I'm curious, why do you think that the rich, the extremely rich, are so opposed to paying taxes when it won't harm the growth of their overall wealth? What's behind it?
1: I've been thinking about the idea that if I had $100 billion that I might hate paying taxes. And I just can't wrap my brain around it. It makes no sense to me because very clearly, if I have that kind of money, it's in part because I've used the systems in place that are supported by my taxes to create that wealth and that I care about other people. I think they are so irrational on this subject, the centibillionaires. Because like they already have more money than they could ever use. They get more income than they can ever use. Of course they can pay their taxes. Even very onerous taxes wouldn't do nothing to

0: change their lifestyle. And they maybe even spend more money avoiding taxes than they would ever spend just on taxes. So it goes to a level of irrationality that makes me think there's something else in operation here. And it's almost like a religious belief. And I mean, I'm not saying that it's a religion, but they carry it with the same kind of zeal that other people carry religion, especially the libertarians. And now when I talk about libertarians, I am talking about the tech folks who have really grown up on Ayn Rand and objectivism and the idea that a handful of people shine, the rest of society pulls them down, they're a barrier, they're a hindrance, and that we should let these people free to be as great, measured by money, as they can as high as they can soar. And so they believe anything, any tax they pay is an insult to their belief system. I think that's really more why they're evading taxes than the cost of actually just paying their taxes.
1: Yeah, according to ProPublica, Jeff Bezos paid no federal income tax in 2007 and 2011. That's because he doesn't rely on a traditional salary. What are your thoughts on him then and that?
0: Yeah, so Jeff Bezos and others like him, they don't go to a job every morning, and so they don't pull down a salary, and so they don't pay the tax rate that everybody else pays on the money that they gather. I don't pay that same tax rate either because I live on passive income. So I live on the appreciation of my assets and the dividends or interest or other kinds of passive things that come from those things. And if you just think about the word passive and you understand that I'm benefiting more from that than a person who, you know, wakes up to the alarm every freaking morning and goes to their job and sweats at their job all day long, and that they're paying a higher tax rate, it disgusts me. It's the opposite of everything I thought my country was about.
1: There are some wealthy people like Abigail Disney who believe they are not being taxed enough. They're members of the Patriotic Millionaires, a nonpartisan organization advocating for higher taxes for corporations and the wealthy. It began in 2010 in the United States. There are now also chapters in Canada and the UK. To become a member, you need either $1 million in annual income or more than $5 million in assets. Tell me about the Patriotic Millionaires, the group that you're involved with.
0: Yeah, I really love the Patriotic Millionaires. I met Erica, the woman who started it, right before she'd started it. And when she came up with that name, I said, that is the most obnoxious name I've ever heard, and it will work. Because the wealthy have commandeered and the conservatives have commandeered the idea of patriotism. And I know I love my country, and that's why I pay my taxes, and that's why I don't, you know, do backflips to avoid them. And I think we need to take that back. So first of all, Patriotic Millionaires is brilliant. And we are kind of the people who are doing the best job of elevating the idea that you can actually speak against your own self-interest. Because up until we started talking, I can't think of a single person who would represent anything but their self-interest in the public life. When I started talking about taxes, I found an article on Snopes.com, you know, and Snopes is there to kind of help you decide whether or not something's a hoax. And Snopes had to establish that, no, actually, in fact, I had been speaking in favor of taxes, even though I'm a member of the wealthy class. That was how difficult it was for people to believe that I would be more interested in the greater public good than in my own well-being. And that is a sad, sorry statement about the state of society, that feels so crazy and impossible. I don't know what to do with that, really, except to say that we've sunk very low.
1: Do you have many billionaires in the group?
0: No. Patriotic Millionaires doesn't have any billionaires yet, but we may get some. I mean, I certainly, among the very young people who are inheriting money from their billionaire parents, I meet a few who are prepared to really ask some difficult questions when they get the opportunity to. And I hope that they do that. I mean, I hope that some of what I'm doing, you know, opening questioning

0: particularly the source of the wealth, and asking whether it's ethical and decent or kind, I'm hoping to model some behavior for them. So I've talked to a lot of different young people who come from those families. They're being raised on a planet we've never lived on before. This is not a planet I grew up on. None of us did. So I don't know who those people are going to turn out to be and what those billions are going to do to their sense of themselves. But if they don't take a critical eye toward what they have, what they're going to live is lives that are lonely, that are isolated, that are tiny, and that don't challenge them. So I hope they recognize that the way to happiness is to engage with people, not to cut yourself off from them.
1: I'm surprised. I thought there'd be at least a couple of billionaires. There's billionaires who support, you know, democratic causes, and you have none.
0: Right. You know, a lot of billionaires have supported democratic causes, and a lot of money has gone from very wealthy people to the Democratic Party. But the minute you get a progressive analysis about taxes, about banks and holding banks responsible for what they do, then they start to really flee. And I, again, had a hedge fund friend say to me that, you know, if Elizabeth Warren were named a presidential candidate, there'd be a depression the next day and he would vote for Donald Trump. So the idea of a progressive financial vision is anathema to them. They hate the idea of a progressive agenda on finance. And so they may be supporting the Democratic Party, but they don't support democratic values. It's just less repulsive to them than the Republicans.
1: And yet, the proposed 2% tax on the global wealth of the top 0.0001% would hardly cause a dent in their growing fortunes. But what I find fascinating about Abigail Disney is how much farther she is willing to go, that she has voluntarily given away 75% of her fortune, not on her deathbed, but in her prime. Would you be able to do that? Would I? Disney has a clear-eyed insider view of the devastating harm of extreme wealth, not just to society, but also to the human psyche. You've escaped a lot of things because of it.
0: I do.
1: You're lucky.
0: I do
1: feel You're lucky like, that yeah. you chose what you chose because most people just would be incapable of doing that, of giving up all that wealth and power, right?
0: Well, that's one of the reasons I want to be visible in the choices I'm making because I had to make them up. I'd never seen anybody do that before. And now as I've grown in the world and I've met other people who have done that, it feels easier to do. So like I need to be visible for young people because they need to know that they do not have to make the set of choices that their parents have already made for them. They could go their own way. They can make their own choices. And they absolutely should because the path that they're on in terms of just expanding the wealth and living outside of the flow of the real world is it's emotional suffocation.
1: Yeah, there's that famous story, the two writers, Kurt Vonnegut and you know that story where they're the hedge fund in
0: No, I don't know.
1: Oh, okay. So it's Kurt, who wrote, who wrote Catch 22? That was...
0: Joseph Heller.
1: Okay. So Joseph Heller and Kurt Vonnegut, if my memory serves me right, and they went to a dinner, whatever, at a hedge fund billionaire in New York. And Kurt Vonnegut says to Heller, you know, what you've earned by your American classic novel, you know, Catch 22, this fellow's earned in a day. And and Heller said, yes, but I have something he doesn't have. I have enough.
0: Mm-hmm. Yeah, that's exactly right. Because enough is, if you're not paying attention, unachievable or the best thing that ever happened to you.
1: Yeah. I think of that story all the time, even for myself. I'm not a billionaire, but I think of it just to be satisfied with enough, because that's the problem, is that we keep striving to have more, more.
0: Right. And we live in a culture that surrounds us with images of all the

0: more that you can have, and we ennoble the actual hunt for more. You know, we raise that to like almost a heroic quest when it's not heroic in any way, and it's just such a path of sadness.
1: Where do you think we're headed in the terms of this billionaire age, which could soon turn into the trillionaire age?
0: I don't think we've struck bottom at all. I think we'll get some trillionaires before we strike bottom. I don't know where we go from the bottom, because when we do hit the bottom, and it will be years before we do, I don't know how many countries will Bangladesh be uninhabitable because it's underwater. I don't know what's going to be happening, but I imagine there will be yet more migration, yet more racial and national resentment about migration. There will be chaos, and they will be governments falling apart. I hate saying that. I sound like such a pessimist, but I can't see wealthy people using their resources to move the dynamics of the moment we're in anything like a better direction. And unless they do that, that we're in some trouble. But I will say, money also doesn't always win the elections. Organizing beats money when organizing is really good. And I do see that we're coming into maybe a new golden age of organizing. Everybody I know in the organizing world is really getting it together. And, you know, they may make some sense of this.
2: This was part two in a documentary series by Ideas producer Mary Link called The Billionaire Age. She was in conversation with Abigail Disney. Part three will examine the impact of extreme wealth on the world today. Technical production, Will Yar and Emily Carvazio. Lisa Ayuso is the web producer of Ideas. Senior producer, Nikola Lukšić. Greg Kelly is the executive producer of Ideas. And I'm Nahla Ayed.
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5: Coming up on Up to Speed, we'll hear from the Canadian Centre for Child Protection after Manitoba RCMP released details about a 10-year-old girl who was lured into sending sexually explicit images and videos to a 32-year-old American man posing as a teen.
6: From CBC News, The World This Hour, I'm Gina Louise Phillips. The remaining passengers have been taken off the hantavirus-stricken cruise ship and are now on their way home to quarantine. Three people have tested positive for the virus so far, a French woman and one U.S. and one Spanish citizen. Briar Stewart has the very latest from Tenerife.
7: Strong winds off the coast of Tenerife led to choppy conditions and the decision to have the MV Hondius pull into port so the final group of passengers and crew members could depart. As they did, many waved and one made a heart symbol as they were driven to the airport. Tedros Adhanom Ghebreyesus is the Director General of the World Health Organization.
8: We were very worried. If you stayed longer in the ship, the situation could have been difficult. You heard about the passenger from France who is in a very critical situation. Imagine if she stayed longer.
7: There are nearly 30 people still on the ship and they are now headed to Rotterdam. They include members of the crew and also medical staff. When the vessel arrives, it will go through a decontamination process. There were citizens from about 24 countries on the ship. All of them will now have to go into quarantine. Briar Stewart, CBC News, Tenerife.
6: Meanwhile, 10 people in Canada are quarantined and being monitored for hantavirus. Ontario Health Minister Sylvia Jones says there are

0: kind of event. So yeah, right. It was just passed along for like, hey, did you notice that you're on this thing? And I was like, I had no clue.
1: So you don't get any sort of like preliminary, hey, you should probably look at this list kind of message?
0: Not for the recommend section. I mean, the people who host the event did reach out, let's say a month ago, and just asked for a little bit of information about the restaurant and some photos, but they kept everything extremely vague. So
1: gotcha.
0: If anything, it kind of felt like a cliffhanger.
1: So Dustin, how would you describe Snack House and the culinary style and identity of the place?
0: Essentially, we're just like a really amazing kind of snack bar. I wanted to do an actual snack bar in Winnipeg. I think it really fits in with the kind of the vibe of the city. And I want to keep it like really casual and interesting. I really want to showcase lots of Manitoba products and kind of interesting techniques that I've learned throughout my career. Yeah, and I just want it to be like really fun and like easy, approachable, interesting, and kind of fun, lighthearted.
1: This might be just my lack of experience, but what's a snack bar?
0: A snack bar, I mean, essentially, I've seen a lot of them in cities like Toronto and New York, where they're kind of in little places that do either kind of tiny little things. I mean, some basics like olives and nuts and that kind of stuff, or they have little two-bite things. So there's an amazing bar in Toronto called 416 Snack Bar, and it's kind of interesting. They don't offer any utensils or anything with their small snacks, so it keeps it really like eat with your hands and kind of communal, which is really fun. And then there's other places that do, like maybe it's just a grill kind of thing. So gotcha. I think it's more about like the portion sizing and kind of like the eating style.
1: What's the best thing on your menu, in your own personal opinion?
0: I'd say so far the empanadas have been, they're fun to make. We make them fresh every single day, and we like hand twist everything, bake them to order. They're always kind of hitting the spot, but there's always something new kind of going on. We're always trying to make some additions and changes on the menu almost every 2 weeks. So to keep it really fresh and interesting for guests to return to.
1: And this is a pivot for you because you previously worked in some of the fine dining restaurants that made the 100 best restaurants list. What's it like to use your culinary creativity in this more casual kind of setting?
0: I think it's fun. I think maybe some people are like when they first come to the brewery, they're a little bit like unaware of what it's going to be. Maybe because it is a brewery, their expectation maybe isn't as high as it would be for a normal restaurant. And I think that is kind of where we can really shine. And I would say 99% of the people who come in are kind of surprised what we're serving and the quality of it and even like the look of it. So
1: right.
0: That's been really kind of interesting.
1: And remind me which brewery this is tucked in.
0: We're inside of Low Life Barrel House.
1: That's right. Okay.
0: At 398 Daly Street North.
1: Amazing. How do you think that Snack House kind of fits into Winnipeg's culinary landscape? I know that it's a very diverse one.
0: Mm-hmm. Yeah, it seems like, I mean, if you're putting out a good product, I feel like you can make almost anything in the city work. You just have to really kind of invest yourself. I think I really tried to do something that wasn't what everyone's doing at the moment. Just trying not to like give more of the same thing. I think Winnipeg's good thing, like you said, is variety. So I wanted to add something a little different. Like you don't have to reserve. We have a pretty big capacity. We have a really amazing patio that we opened a few weeks ago. So yeah, I think those little things will help us stand out. And I mean, people in Winnipeg love parking and we have a parking lot. So
1: that's very true. So what's next for Snack House? What can diners expect next time they go into the restaurant or hang out on the patio?
0: Yeah, like I said, the menus are always changing. We do these quarterly like big food and kind of drink events. We just had our last one on Saturday. It was an amazing turnout, like packed beyond belief. We get like live music in. We have new collabs with different breweries and different places in the city. We do a huge kind of special one day only food menu, bringing in pretty much some really, really interesting stuff and doing some kind of fun little twists. That's kind of like our quarterly plan. And then from there, once the patio kind of hits off even harder, we're going to start doing some stuff outside and maybe do some kind of like live cooking, things that we necessarily cannot do inside the kitchen based on our kind of layout. But I think always something interesting. Lots of collaborations, I think, is the best plan.
1: It sounds like I'm hearing about collaboration, but a lot of change, a lot of creativity. Is that something that's always kind of come to you naturally, like a desire to change things up and try new things?
0: Yeah, that's been pretty much like the soul of my cooking career has always been like, if you can give me more creative freedom, I'll take less in the payment kind of thing. Like the more and more that I'm able to kind of experiment and little things like that. And we do lots of off menu stuff too. Like when I see someone who's been in a couple of times and I kind of recognize them, I'll send them a little something maybe that we're working on or

0: or some little fun thing that we're going to be putting on the menu in a couple of weeks. So it's kind of an interesting way, and I think it makes the guests feel kind of special and appreciated for coming in so often.
1: Well, Dustin, congratulations once again for making the recommends list, and thanks for joining us.
0: Perfect. Thanks for having me.
1: Dustin Pajak is the chef and owner of Winnipeg's Snack House. It's located, as you heard, at 398 Daly Street. It was listed in this year's inaugural Canada's 100 Best Recommends list.

16. Right now in Brandon, 14 degrees, some light rain. We're also seeing that risk of a thunderstorm in Brandon this afternoon. Wind south 30, gusting to 50, and a high of 19. Tonight, cloudy, 60% chance of showers in Brandon early this evening, then partly cloudy. Risk of a thunderstorm early in the evening, then wind northwest 40, gusting to 60, and an overnight low of 8. Tomorrow, sunny, wind northwest 40, gusting to 60, and a high of 19.

0: tomorrow in Thompson, cloudy. Fog patches dissipating in the morning and a high of 8. Dylan Longhurst, show director, back in the studio for an update on the commute.
1: Hey, Chloe, the windshield wipers are going. I see a lot of people with their hoods up. And yeah, there's some rain coming down out there. Of course, that's going to be mildly infecting your commute if you're a driver. But of course, a bit more of an issue if you didn't bring an umbrella or weren't expecting to need an umbrella today and you're out there walking. Otherwise, not much really to report happening out there on the road. So if you see something getting in your way that you want to let your fellow commuters know about this afternoon, give us a call at 204-788-3093.
0: Businesses in Winnipeg's West End are concerned about what they're calling a rise in open drug use. Shops like the Just Like New to You thrift store say customers are afraid to come into the store. It's part of a trend that the West End Biz has also noticed. Joe Cornelson is the executive director of West End Biz, which runs the West End Patrol. I spoke with him earlier today.
2: Thank you, Chloe.
0: So what have you been hearing from businesses in the West End when it comes to concerns over drug use and safety?
2: We are seeing an increase in concerns from members about, open drug use and some of the erratic behavior associated with it, which can often, be frightening and, be threatening to other people. And that's certainly quite a concern for us.
0: What impact does that have on the general kind of business community and neighborhood of the West End?
2: Our priority and what we do with the local community organizations is try to create an environment that is safer, that's comfortable, that's enjoyable to be in and feels safe to be in. The West End, people will know that it's a neighborhood that experiences quite a bit of poverty compared to other neighborhoods. So that means that often people are interacting in public space, they're walking on the sidewalks, they are living in a much more public way than in other neighborhoods. And that means that in that public realm, safety is that much more important. We need to make sure that people feel comfortable, feel safe on the sidewalks. And that's where that priority comes from.
0: We know that drug use has been a concern in Winnipeg for a long time now. But would you say that this current period is increased compared to what you've seen in the past?
2: Something that we've been communicating to the province is that around the buildings that have been opened for the Your Way Home strategy, we have seen an increase in behavior that's dangerous, that's violent, that's threatening. It's quite concerning to us. The area reported in the Free Press around Portage and Maryland Sherbrooke, we have seen an increase in reports of erratic behavior and behavior that is very threatening to people. And so we are very concerned about that happening. And so we've been communicating those concerns to the province. We would like to see standards around these buildings that shows that there is what we need to see is a standard of safety around these buildings and sort of what community expectations can be around these buildings, just because where each one of these has been opened, we have seen an increase in property damage. Violent language, threatening language. We've seen fires set inside or next to businesses. That's also reported in the Free Press. Those are very concerning, and we need to see standards in place that ensure the safety of the community around this building.
0: So you connect some of the increased open drug use to the fact that there is housing that has been put in place by the Your Way Home strategy in that area?
2: It's not so much the housing, it's the standards need to be there to ensure that these kinds of things aren't happening. So in areas where we have seen these open, the businesses next to them, we go and we check in with businesses regularly. And so around some of these buildings, we've been checking with businesses annually for years. No concerns, no concerns, no concerns. Then all of a sudden, there's been a significant spike in concerns. And so that is where that concern comes from.
0: I want to ask you specifically about the West End Patrol. This is something that you offer for the area for folks to call. Can you give an example of a situation where you would encourage the public to call the West End Patrol?
2: Yeah, certainly. So while we have these concerns, certainly it isn't always the case that people who are experiencing, an addiction-related issue, it doesn't mean that they're always erratic or violent. And oftentimes, we're trying to build relationships with folks in the community, no matter what the circumstances are. And so, sometimes there's situations where people might feel unable to communicate with another individual, or they're not sure

disease expert about those protocols and what these four Canadians can expect for the next 21 days. But first, Winnipeg's Kelly Baddo wrote this next song with a message. Come everybody, no matter your language or culture, we are all human first. Take a listen. This is Come Everybody.

0: Winnipeg's Kelly Badeau with Come Everybody. You're listening to Up to Speed on CBC Radio 1. I'm Chloe Friesen. Four Canadians who are on board the MV Hondius are now back in Canada. That's the cruise ship at the heart of a deadly hantavirus outbreak. Since their return yesterday, the four are showing no symptoms. Officials say they will isolate in British Columbia for at least the next 21 days. For more on this story, we've reached Dr. Anna Banerjee. She's a pediatric infectious diseases and public health specialist at the University of Toronto. Welcome back to the show, Dr. Banerjee.
1: Oh, thanks, Chloe.
0: So what kind of protocols are underway for isolating those Canadians who were repatriated from the MV Hondius to BC yesterday?
1: So they're transported from the plane to someplace in BC. I think it's on Vancouver Island. And they have certain, they were transferred with personal protection equipment. And then they're put into quarantine. So they're away from other people. Now they're called every day for symptom screening, such as body aches, fever, malaise, etc. I don't believe they're being tested every day.
0: So 21 days, do we know anything about what they'll do or their interaction with

0: and you may want to avoid it if at all possible because, yeah, construction's slowing things down. Otherwise, not much else to report on the commute right now. So if you see something getting in your way today, let us know at 204-788-3093.
1: Dylan, you're going to want to tune in. I know you have to tune in because you're here.
0: I'm literally just in the studio over
1: there. You're here. You're in the studio. You're listening. But we've got a story that I think you personally will like. And it's that scientists in Ireland put coffee lovers through a two-week detox and then brought back all the coffee. First of all, how would that detox be for you?
0: Oh, painful.
1: Yeah.
0: I've done it before. It is headaches. It is withdrawal.
1: But they found some surprising effects on mood and cognition and positive effects, Dylan.
0: Ooh. Well, I drink a lot of coffee again, so I don't mind that science.
1: This might make you feel better about it. We're going to hear from health contributor Dr. Iris Gorfinkel. Of course, she has all the details. Also coming up, everyone's talking about hockey playoffs right now. We're going to head to the PWHL. There's a Manitoban on one of the teams that has now moved on to the Walter Cup Finals. We are talking to Jocelyn LaRocque, of course, defender for the Ottawa Charge. She will join us in the next hour of Up to Speed. Stay with us for that story and much more.

0: West 40, gusting to 60 in an overnight low of 7. In Brandon right now, still, no longer looking at those light showers, but still mostly cloudy at the airport, sitting at 19 degrees tonight. Looking at a few showers ending this evening, then partly cloudy skies, but that 30% chance of showers will continue overnight, with the risk of a thunderstorm early this evening. Wind south 40 gusting to 60, becoming northwest 40 gusting to 60 this evening, and a low of 7 in Brandon. Right now in Thompson, 13 degrees, mostly cloudy tonight, becoming cloudy with showers, fog patches developing after midnight, and the low of plus 1. Dylan Longhurst joins me once again for an update on the commute. Hi, Dylan.
1: Hey, Chloe. Not too much we're seeing out there. Not a lot of calls, although it is very windy. That sort of drizzle we saw earlier has subsided. There's actually a little bit more light than there was downtown Winnipeg earlier. So, I mean, not too terrible out there. Yeah, once you look past the wind. Out on the roads, though, you might be running into some delays if you're traveling on Watt and Nairn and Talbot, because construction in that area is slowing things down. It's been there for a little while right now, but we got a call saying it's just really crawling in multiple directions around those intersections. Something to keep in mind, just construction there, Watt, Nairn, Talbot, big issues right now for commuters. Otherwise, not much else to say on this commuter line, so let us know what you're seeing. 204-788-3093.

0: So overall, migration from U.S. to Canada is shaped by a mix of human capital, family connections, and also long-term settlement plans.
1: What economic sectors do these new immigrants work in?
0: So in terms of employment, in 2021, U.S. immigrants in Canada were strongly represented in professional and service-oriented sectors. So many worked in education, law, social, community, and government services, which is roughly around 19% compared to 16% Canadian burn. And they also make up around 18% in sales and service occupations and around 19% in business, finance, and administration occupations. So for me, what stands out is their presence in university degree occupations, including professors, post-secondary instructors, and school teachers. And I also just want to share that although we do not have the exact numbers, there are indications that the number of U.S. immigrants working in IT and health sectors is increasing and also likely to increase in the future, because there are reports that have shown that a high increase, especially among U.S. medical graduates exploring options to come to Canada and to practice in Canada in the recent years.
1: What do we know about why they're choosing to come to Canada?
0: So mainly for the U.S. citizens, it's a family tie, marriage and partnership with Canadian citizens and permanent residents. And for U.S. non-citizens, many come because Canada for them offers a more secure pathway to long-term settlement. And this is especially important for skilled migrants in U.S. who are facing uncertainty in the current restrictive immigration system. And also, I also want to point out that Canada has attracted like academics, healthcare workers, professionals through different policies, such as Canada's open work permit for H-1B visa holders, which reached its cap very, very quickly. So it shows that Canada is kind of positioning itself as an alternative destination for skilled workers in the U.S. who are looking for alternative destinations.
1: Are we still seeing that longstanding, quote, brain drain to the U.S. of highly skilled Canadians?
0: If we look into reports, the recent one, 2025 report from Institute for Canadian Citizenship, it shows that many immigrants are leaving Canada, especially skilled immigrants. They are more likely to leave within the first 5 years in search of better opportunities, lower living costs, and higher quality of life. And in our research project, when we talked with skilled migrants and also international students, they would talk about how they plan to settle in Canada, but then having permanent residency does not mean that they are likely to stay in Canada permanently, because they would follow their career opportunities. So there is this is a big issue in terms of skilled migrants leaving Canada.
1: What does your research find about how satisfied people are professionally when they do come to Canada?
0: So attracting skilled migrants and their arrival in Canada is only one part of the story. So my research looks into what happens after the skilled migrants arrive in Canada. And one of the issues that keeps on coming up is de-skilling. So de-skilling means that these migrants arrive with higher education credentials, years and years of work experience, but end up in jobs far below their education qualifications. So it creates a lot of frustration. So even among skilled U.S. Migrants, They face this issue, lots of like labor market challenges, facing underemployment, low career progression, and also difficulty translating their previous credentials and experience into equivalent work in Canada.
1: How do you suggest we better integrate these skilled immigrants?
0: So from my perspective, Canada does not necessarily need constant new immigration policies. It needs to better implement the pathways that it already has. We already know that there are labor shortages in healthcare, in education, in STEM, in trade. So the bigger challenge begins when these migrants, skilled migrants, arrive in Canada. So Canada needs to focus

0: on integration. That means clear immigration pathways, faster credential recognition, stronger career support, and also a better regional settlement strategies. And I think we need to recognize that these migrants are not only workers. These are people with families, with aspirations, with responsibilities and long-term plans. So we must make sure that once these migrants and their families are in Canada, they have the right support and the opportunities to build a stable life.
1: Ashika, I really appreciate your time this afternoon. Thank you.
0: Thank you so much.
1: Ashika Nirola is a senior research associate with the Global Migration Institute at Toronto Metropolitan University.
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1: Coming up after the news, after being told he had 6 months to live, one Winnipegger says he was left with very few options for his cancer treatment. That was until he found a medical device that slows the growth of tumors. The only problem, it's $30,000 and the province doesn't cover it. Coming up, we will hear from him and his wife. Dylan Longhurst, our show director, joins me for an update on the commute.
4: Hey there, Chloe. Been remarkably quiet today, actually, on the commuter line. Not a lot that we're really hearing unusual getting in people's way today. Some of the more usual things, if you're traveling on Watt near Nairn and Talbot, construction been there for a little while. That's slowing things down. Our caller in the last hour said it was really crawling in multiple directions. A bit of a disaster was the exact word used. So big delays, particularly for northbound on Watt, you'll want to keep in mind if you're traveling in that area. Otherwise, yeah, middle of the rush hour, not too much we're hearing from folks. So if you're seeing anything slowing you down, let us know. The number to call is 204-788-3093.
1: Thank you very much, Dylan. Currently not seeing any rain out the window here at Portage and Spence, but at the airport, we are looking at light rain shower and 15 degrees. I will have more on your province-wide weather forecast coming up here shortly on Up to Speed. But first, it's time for your CBC local news.
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6: Good afternoon, I'm Julie Buckingham. In downtown Winnipeg at 4:30, cloudy and 16. Good chance of showers tonight, risk of a thunderstorm, windy, and the low of 7. RCMP urging you to keep a close eye on your kids' online activity. It comes after Mounties say a 10-year-old Manitoban was exploited by an American. Court documents reviewed by CBC show the 10-year-old girl was approached on Snapchat. Police say conversations moved to texts where a man posing as a teen boy convinced her to send sexually explicit pictures and videos. A family member discovered the exchanges and contacted police. Investigators traced a suspect to Ohio. Corporal Emmy Clements offered this advice.
7: Parents or caregivers or children are scared of the consequences that may lead to these offenses because very often they blame themselves for these people with bad intention. So basically they delete the conversation. So if they delete the conversation, we are not able to go with if they don't have any usernames or profile names.
6: Courtney Arden Wise III was arrested and faces numerous charges in the United States. Meantime, the Canadian Centre for Child Protection says it is not unusual for kids as young as 10 to be lured online. Lindsay Lobb is with the Winnipeg-based organization.
8: We are seeing children as young as 10 and 11 come in and report to us. On average, we are typically seeing more between like 13 and 15 years old. But as you know, accessibility increases, so does the age of the children is trending downwards.
6: The center says the number of cases being reported to it has tripled since 2020. The lawyer for a former hockey coach convicted of sexually assaulting a teenage player says Madison Billick feels genuine remorse for her actions. Saul Simmons told CBC News that regret was a crucial piece of the jointly recommended position from the Crown and Defense for a 6-year sentence Billick received today. Court heard she's been getting psychological help since her arrest.
9: and you have somebody who looks to understand why they behaved in a particular way, those sentences are much different and should be different. We need

0: And currently 13 degrees, mostly cloudy in Thompson. Hello, and thank you to Joshua Tyfair, our technician this afternoon, and Dylan Longhurst is our show director. How's it going out there on the roads, Dylan?
1: Well, it's definitely getting busier, although that is not too surprising given the time. It is almost 4:38 right now. Only thing we've really heard about, though, is Nairn, and Nairn, Watt, and Talbot construction in that

on Watt. This is having some knock-on effects for people trying to get out of the downtown heading east. East Malvervance looks quite backed up. Going to be some delays there because northbound Archibald, big delays. Now, that just kind of becomes Watt a little ways down the road, which is where that construction is, which is where those delays are, and that's really slowing people down right now. So keep that in mind. That's getting in your way. If you're going slowly, it's probably because of that construction again near Watt, Nairn, and Talbot that we're hearing a lot about today. Otherwise, been quiet on the commuter line. Would love to know anything else going on the roads today. So let us know by calling 204-788-3093.

0: It's Canada's most commonly used psychoactive drug, coffee. And some new research shows it isn't just a pick-me-up. 3 to 5 cups of regular or decaffeinated may shape gut bacteria in surprising ways. That's according to a new study in the journal Nature Communications. Joining us to explain is our usual health contributor, Dr. Iris Gorfinkel. She is a family physician and a clinical researcher. Welcome back, Dr. Gorfinkel.
1: A warm hello to you.
0: So let's start with a breakdown of coffee's known benefits.
1: Well, that depends on the type of bean, how ripe it is, how it's processed, roasted, and brewed. But compared to no coffee, 3 to 5 cups a day has been linked to a lower risk of dying from any cause. Here's the list: a lower risk of type 2 diabetes, of liver disease, of cancer, and of depression, of heart attacks and strokes. Check out this mega study of nearly 500,000 people in the European Journal of Preventive Cardiology. Coffee has also been linked to a lower risk of dementia, both Alzheimer's and Parkinson's. How? By directly affecting the brain, by impacting hormones like the stress hormone cortisol, and by influencing the bacteria that populate our gut. The brain communicates with the gut communicates with the brain. And it turns out that gut microbiome helps that communication. And coffee has an outsized impact on that compared to other foods. And that is the background that sets the stage for this particular research study.
0: So what did the researchers do?
1: They recruited 62 adults, 31 were daily coffee drinkers, and 31 were coffee abstainers. So gathering these folks wasn't easy because they needed to have similar sleep, weights, blood pressure, stress, and exercise. So that would allow the researchers to isolate what coffee itself was doing. Right from the get-go, everyone submitted stool samples, which the researchers used to study the bacteria populating their gut. The study then shifts to only the coffee drinkers. They came off coffee for 2 weeks and then submitted more stool samples in addition to completing questionnaires and testing. And at that point, the coffee drinkers were divided into two groups. Half got decaf and the other half got caffeinated coffee. And they were told to drink 3 to 5 standard cups a day. They were given these little packets of powdered coffee. But neither group knew what they were having, caffeinated or decaf. Then they filled out the same questionnaires, did the same tests, and kept submitting stool samples every couple of weeks over the next couple of months. The researchers took all that stool and used genetic sequencing to monitor how their gut bacteria had changed and how those changes related to how participants felt.
0: So what did they find?
1: The gut microbiome of coffee drinkers, right from the start, had more healthy bacteria, these are bacteria linked to positive mood, than the coffee abstainers. And when the coffee drinkers stopped drinking coffee for a couple of weeks, their microbiome shifted to that of the non-drinkers. They lost those healthy bacteria. But when they were given coffee again, those healthier types of bacteria reappeared, whether it was caffeinated or decaf coffee. So coffee drinkers reported lower stress, depression, and impulsivity, which the researchers were able to link to mood-improving bacteria found in their stools. So it's a two-way street. How we feel impacts what we eat, and what we eat changes how we feel. And those changes are happening partly thanks to our gut microbiome. Coffee acts like a fertilizer for healthy gut bacteria, and they in turn fertilize our minds.

0: No wonder coffee is so popular.
1: Did the researchers find any difference between the decaf and the caffeinated coffee?
0: Yeah, great question. So decaf was linked to higher levels of exercise, better sleep, and more learning and improved memory, which makes sense, right? Because when we sleep, that's when experiences and memories get locked into our long-term memory banks. And it also is what allows us to exercise more. But caffeinated coffee was linked to improved attention and coping. Now, caffeine is a stimulant, so I would have thought, you know, 3 to 5 cups of coffee a day would raise anxiety and worsen blood pressure. But the researchers found the opposite when it came to caffeinated coffee. Whether, you know, all coffee drinkers were reporting better mood, whether it was decaf or regular, they felt less stressed and less depressed. And both types of coffee improved performance on cognitive testing.
1: Well, as a coffee drinker myself, I'm feeling pretty good at the moment about this study. But Dr. Gorfinkel, were there any drawbacks here?
0: Yeah, there's a lot of fine print to this. So this is a small study. You know, only 62 people, all from Ireland. So not exactly a model of Canada's diversity. And the study lasted just a couple of months. I want you to imagine what, the findings would have been very different after a year or 10. Here's another drawback. The changes in gut bacteria are linked to changes in mood and thinking. That doesn't mean they cause those things. Plus, the study does not apply to teenagers, pregnant people, or older adults. In fact, as we age, we clear caffeine more slowly, which can worsen sleep over time. And that was not measured in the study. Other studies have found we need more caffeine over time to keep getting those benefits, but we never get used to its damaging effects on sleep. Even so, the study is an important step toward understanding how our gut communicates with our brain. It's official at this point. Major guidelines say that 3 to 5 cups of coffee a day can be part of a healthy diet for most healthy adults.
1: Dr. Gorfinkel, thank you for joining us.
0: Many thanks for having me.
1: That is Dr. Iris Gorfinkel. She joins us on Mondays. The time is 4:45. You are listening to Up to Speed on CBC Radio 1. What if you were told that you had 6 months to live? That was reality for Winnipegger Chico Colizmo. After he was diagnosed with glioblastoma, he was left with very few treatment options. Following surgery, radiation, and chemo, his aggressive stage 4 cancer got worse. That was until his wife found Optune Geo. It's a medical device that slows down the growth of tumors. It's been approved by Health Canada since 2022, but it's not covered in Manitoba, and it costs nearly $30,000 a month. Colosimo's family and friend have stepped in to help him cover the treatment, but they hope the treatment will soon be covered by the province in the future. Chico Colosimo and his wife Shauna shared their story with CBC host Marcy Marcusa.
2: So Chico, I guess to start with, can I step you back?
3: 100%.
2: To when you found out you were sick?
3: Yep.
2: When did this start for you?
3: So it was May 5th of last year. I didn't find out any of it, to be fair. Like, I essentially buckled. And was quite ill immediately. Within, Shauna basically was already saving it, and they called the paramedics in. It was about 15 minutes at that point. They had me into a medically induced coma. I was there for the 8 first days while they were trying to pull me back. So I really don't remember much of it. I don't remember the process other than I woke up, kind of got back on my feet. Then they put me back into a surgery. I call it day 14, 15.
4: Yeah, was it a month later. Yeah.
3: And got back on my feet after that surgery. So for me, it's been very much periods, right?
2: Only a year ago for
3: Correct.
2: You. And how old are you now?
3: I'm 47.
2: 47. Yeah. So this just happens to you out of the blue. Shauna, what was the moment like for you? And I should mention you work in healthcare.
4: Yes, yes, I'm a radiation therapist at Cancer Care. It was terrifying, but initially when he first woke up, I heard him run to the bathroom and he got sick. And I waited a little bit and he got sick again and I wondered what's going on. So I went in to check on him and he seemed quite dazed. I waited a few minutes and I said, are you okay? And he didn't answer me. And I waited another minute or so. And then I said, are you okay? And then he looked up at me and I knew something was wrong. And right away I

0: said, "Can you tell me your name?" And it just came out in a slur of sounds. So he couldn't say his name at all. And right away, I knew he was either going to be having a seizure or he was having a stroke. So I ran and grabbed the phone, came back. And while he was standing there, the left side of his face started seizing. And then all of a sudden, I knew he was going to fall. I tried to grab him. And he fell to the floor in the bathroom. And he started seizing. I made sure that he had something under his head, and we called 911, and I had my son go outside and wait for the ambulance.
1: How old's your son?
0: He's 15.
1: Oh, yeah. And your life changed in
0: yes.
1: an instant. Yeah.
0: Yeah.
1: And your life changed.
2: It did.
1: In an instant. What was it like for you after the first treatments of this? You know, you go through, you know, accepting that this is, you're sick with this.
2: Mm-hmm.
1: It's threatening your life.
2: Correct.
1: And then you get worse after radiation. What was that like for you?
2: Early on, it wasn't a massive change. I mean, you can, it's almost like this weird, not a lie to yourself, but it's just kind of, this is where we're at. When you know early on that this is not something you're ever going to survive, there's a final date, whatever that is. So there was a certain piece to make sure the family's good, make sure they're safe, and then enjoy your time.
1: Yeah.
2: So when we rolled up to approximately December, would you say, like early December? That's when we got to the really bad stuff. Like, we had gone through all the drugs, all the treatments. It was horrific at that point. Like, I couldn't talk to you. I couldn't barely understand the language that you were using. Physically, I couldn't move. It was terrible. And then by the time we started one of the new medications they had introduced and then jumping in with the technology, all of a sudden, I'm back on my feet. I can hear you. Now, it wasn't instantaneous, but it was progressive. So you go from the day of, I think it's time to go, to, wow, are we having a conversation? Are we actually talking with each other? Shocking. So there's two parts that I look at it, where you were healthy and then you were moving down to passing. And then all of a sudden, now you're healing and you're enjoying your time with people. I have no idea what that looks like, but it's a blessing.
1: So when you're talking about being able to speak again and such, that is because of what we're talking about.
2: Correct.
1: Here, this Optune Geo.
2: Absolutely.
1: How much mobility do you have? Because you walked in here, you sat down yourself, you're moving your hands.
2: Yeah, full 100%. Like, I go work and I tinker in the garage. I was fixing a fence. I was rebuilding the garage that we're doing, working on a car. Like, this.
1: And how debilitated were you before you did
2: this? I was in November, honey?
0: Between October and November was terrible.
2: I was in a wheelchair.
0: Like,
2: I
0: literally. Okay. Yeah. On a couch. He couldn't walk. And if he did get up and walk, he passed out. So we had to be very careful. He couldn't tell me what he wanted for breakfast.
1: Couldn't physically speak, or was coming out slurring,
2: no,
1: or
2: correct,
1: couldn't
2: right.
1: connect? Is that?
2: She would look at me and use her hands, and she would. So let's say in the breakfast in the morning, she's like, bacon and eggs, an omelet, right? This is what she would do.
1: Yeah.
2: And it would take 2 to 3 minutes of me staring at her. And to be fair, to this day, I honestly don't remember which one. I just poked at one. That's yeah. how bad it was.
1: What does this actually do? And maybe you guys can share the answer, but because obviously you mentioned you're a radiation therapist, Shauna. But I'm just, what does Optune Geo actually do? We're going to see some photos. They're mm-hmm. going to go by looking at this. And then we'll talk about the fact that you're actually wearing the treatment today. But what mm-hmm. is it doing to the tumor? And it's in the head, right?
0: Yes. Yeah. So basically it looks like 4 bandages, a bit smaller than your hand. Mm-hmm. And they're placed all around your head. And there's a cord that comes out. And it goes down into the machine, kind of like a ponytail. Mm-hmm. And it creates electrical fields. And they call it tumor treating fields. And what it does is it kills the cells, the cancer cells specifically, when they're in their mitotic phase. So when they're trying to reproduce, what happens is the electric fields will kill them.
1: How long do you have to wear it and have it on you?
0: Minimum 18 hours a day.
1: Okay.
0: They say the more the better. And Chico is very compliant. He's like 97%. He wears it a lot. Every 4 days or so, you have to take it off.
1: Yep.
0: Just to give your skin a bit of time to breathe and shave your hair, because you can't have hair growth because it'll push the bandages away.
1: Can you take your hat off today?
2: Absolutely.
1: I'm not sure, yeah?
2: No problem at all.
1: Okay, so you've got, and you can pull the headphones off too. That's okay, Chico.
2: Okay.
1: Yeah, you can put them down if you want, if it's okay. easier. So you have sort of a wrap on your head to protect yourself, obviously.
2: Correct.
1: for cleanliness too,
2: yeah.
1: right? And then behind your head, people can maybe see, we have photos of what it looks like.
2: Sure.
1: Your wife described it as a ponytail, so that goes right down the back.
2: That would be the why.

0: That is Engine de Poitrine out of Quebec with Sarnese. That group currently having a bit of a viral moment on social media lately. You know you've seen them when you find a band of people covered in polka dots with very, very long noses. They will be making their journey to Winnipeg for Folk Fest this year. So really interesting group. Look them up. It's fun. You're listening to Up to Speed on CBC Radio 1. 5 years ago, Ottawa committed to banning sweet vape flavors. So far, there's still no national ban in place. Health experts link those flavors to a rise in young people vaping. So now some, like Rob Cunningham, want to know why it's taking so long to act. Rob is a senior policy analyst with the Canadian Cancer Society, and he joins us now. Good afternoon.
1: Good afternoon, Chloe. Good to be with you.
0: So, Rob, it's been 5 years since Ottawa first promised to ban sweet vape flavors. What's actually happened since then?
1: Well, back in 2021, Health Canada launched a consultation paper for public feedback with a proposed regulation to ban all flavors in e-cigarettes other than tobacco, mint, and menthol flavors. There was responses to that consultation, but then nothing happened. 3 years later, 2024, there was another consultation on the same proposal. You know, there was responses to the consultation, but then again, nothing happened. And still to this day, there's been no final regulation adopted. That's frustrating for us. It's of concern to us, you know, given youth vaping. In the meanwhile, there's been more U.S. states and countries in Europe that have banned flavors in cigarettes, so that international context should be helpful to what Health Canada could be doing.
0: Do we know at what point of this process this is stalling out?
1: Well, we know exactly where we are in terms of a fully drafted regulation, you know, that is prepared, you know, following the consultation. But, you know, we've subsequently urged our, you know, to the government, you know, our own perspectives and our rationale and our points and our evidence. And I don't have a full understanding. We have a full understanding as to why it has taken so long. But we can fix that. You know, and be, you know, we would really urge Health Minister Margie Michelle to have a final regulation adopted as soon as possible.
0: Speaking of some of your research, what do we know about why these flavors are such a big concern when it comes to youth and vaping?
1: Well, we know that youth vaping is high, but and the widespread availability of flavors contributes to more youth vaping. It makes it the product more appealing with these sweet flavors and the fruit flavors. Sometimes they're just marketing gimmicks, not, you know,

0: so-called flavors are not real flavors at all. Savage Rocket or Love Pink or Caribbean Breeze. These are attractive to youth in a lifestyle sense. But if we had a comprehensive, regulation Canada-wide, these could be dealt with. We have among grade 12 students in high school, when students are leaving high school, 27% are vaping. That's roughly three times the rate of smoking for that that grade level. That's a tremendous concern.
1: What does the evidence show about whether restricting flavors actually reduces youth vaping?
0: So I think the evidence is very good that the flavors contribute to youth vaping and that restricting flavors reduce youth vaping. That is why so many health ministries are taking action internationally. There's a recent California study that looked at municipalities that had restricted flavors compared with those who didn't and found that the restrictions did help with respect to youth vaping rates. We know from long history and experience with respect to regulating tobacco that banning flavors reduces tobacco use, that's, whether it's in Canada or internationally. And that is some experience that could be transferable to vaping products. We learned a lot that what works when it comes to tobacco, and unfortunately, we're repeating the same lessons. We're learning, we're reinventing the wheel, and unfortunately, it's taking too long.
1: What do we know about the health impacts of vaping when it comes to young people? What is this doing to their bodies?
0: Well, I think the biggest issue is that it becomes a gateway to nicotine addiction, and they might be addicted for life. We don't know the full effects of long-term effects of vaping yet, but there's especially with respect to cardiovascular and respiratory effects, increasing evidence. And we want to prevent a new generation from becoming addicted to nicotine. And we were making such progress in terms of reducing youth smoking. It's just discouraging to see what's happening with respect to vaping.
1: So there's a concern that young people getting addicted to nicotine, like that could lead them to cigarettes.
0: Absolutely. And once you're addicted to nicotine, you're able to switch to other products. And the evidence is that if a young person vapes, they're more likely later to be smoking. And we don't want that. And, if we can eliminate nicotine addiction altogether as a platform, then they won't be switching to other nicotine products, including cigarettes.
1: Some provinces have already taken steps to restrict these flavors. What are we seeing from that so far?
0: So we have six provinces and territories that have banned flavors in e-cigarettes other than tobacco flavor. Quebec, New Brunswick, Nova Scotia, PEI, Northwest Territories, Nunavut. That's a good thing. We support that. And, a reality, though, is we're Canada. And when things are done at the provincial level, it does great enforcement issues, such as interprovincial shipments, online sales that undermine the potential impact. And that's why a federal regulation is so much needed. It would help with these provincial laws. It would help deal with these enforcement issues. It would help deal with customs at the border. And that's part of our rationale in support of a federal regulation.
1: Rob, how much do you think industry lobbying has played a role in the delay at the federal level? Like, do you suspect that the companies that make and sell vapes are a part of this?
0: Well, they're overtly opposing and lobbying. The tobacco industry, which sells vaping products, vaping companies, they have a lot of resources between them. They have and a lot of lobbyists. They've worked very hard to oppose it. Now, there has been a change. 12 months ago, May 2025, Imperial Tobacco Canada Limited, the biggest tobacco company in Canada, which sells vaping products, they changed their position. And in a news release, they said they would now support a federal regulation to ban flavors in cigarettes other than tobacco, mint, or menthol as exceptions, which is exactly what Health Canada had proposed. So with that, I think that provides an opportunity that supports Marjorie Michelle as health minister to adopt a final regulation. We would certainly urge her to do so as soon as possible. And the public would be with her. People, parents, they don't want youth to vape in the same way that they don't want youth to smoke. And the sooner we can have something happen, the sooner youth can be protected.
1: Rob, thank you for joining us this afternoon.
0: Thanks, Chloe. My pleasure.
1: Rob Cunningham is a senior policy analyst with the Canadian Cancer Society. You're listening to Up to Speed on CBC Radio 1. The AI race continues to move forward with few guardrails, despite some widely shared concerns. People are worried about artificial intelligence taking their jobs, for instance, and there's environmental concerns.

may still be an issue there. Keep right in order to get by. And construction on Watt near Nairn causing some big issues for people trying to get out of the downtown, heading eastbound on Provence and northbound on Archibald. Those delays, as far as I can tell, still a problem for commuters due to that construction today. So keep that one in mind. Otherwise, not a lot of unusual things out there on the roads today. So if you see anything in the last 20 minutes we got here,

Reggae legend Bob Marley died this day 45 years ago. He brought Jamaican music into global popularity with hits such as Three Little Birds and Redemption Song. From his 1980 album, Uprising, here is Could You Be Loved?

0: caused by the trade war with the U.S. She says while Canada has fairly robust social safety nets, there's room for improvement.
1: If we want to lower bankruptcy rates, I mean, one thing that we need to think about is how as a society we've created all these gaps where people are living with extreme levels of economic and financial precarity.
0: Hoyes, the insolvency trustee, says now more than ever is time to get the financial house in order.
2: Keep your expenses as low as you can to free up as much cash as you can to ride out these tough times. If you can build up an emergency fund, that's great. Do it. If you can keep your debt as low as possible, especially the high interest rate stuff, do that.
0: In an uncertain economy, hope for the best, but prepare for the worst. Nisha Patel, CBC News, Toronto.

This is a news update on CBC Radio 1, 89.3 FM, 990 AM. Good evening, I'm Julie Buckingham. At 628, it is 13 in downtown Winnipeg. Brandon is 22 and Thompson is 13 degrees. A former Winnipeg hockey coach must register as a sex offender for the next 20 years as part of her prison sentence. It is part of a six-year term.

it's an interesting and different set of questions compared to what we've been faced with before. And there are a lot of things that we know about the transmission of infectious diseases that we don't have good pathogenic explanations for. And so that makes talking about the transmission of infectious diseases and explaining what is going on much more difficult than it is.

0: So for me, a part of this learning experience about talking to people is trying to think my way through how to explain to people clearly why I'm not the least bit worried when I know that they are, and I can see why they are. I'm not sure I'm doing the world's greatest job at it, but it's another added thing to the list of things we're learning in this process.
1: Doctor, I appreciate this. Thanks as always.
0: Pleasure. Take care.
2: Dr. Allison McGeer is an infectious disease specialist and a professor of laboratory medicine at the University of Toronto, and that's where we reached her.

0: 42K stretch of roads to have the marathon on. So the marathon itself is a statement, it's a manifestation to our daily lives.
1: How do you focus on the athletic endeavor in front of you when you are running in a marathon like this one for all of the reasons you just listed? Because I can imagine it could be distracting and upsetting. It could also fuel your run. What is it like for you? How do you focus?
0: Honestly, for me, it's motivating somehow, because there's a story in my head where I train and defy the odds, just defy the reality that I live in. And I want that story to end well for me. This is why I'm always super excited about training. The marathon didn't go as I expected. It didn't go to plan. I didn't achieve the time that I wanted to achieve. But honestly, like I feel the excitement and the fire inside of me for the next race already, just because I want to prove a point to myself, mainly. I don't want everything that I've mentioned to be an obstacle. I want it to be a motivating factor.
1: There was also a race in Gaza this year. Yes. Women were part of that as well. And our producer spoke with one of the racers, Yusuf Abu Omera, who participated in a wheelchair, and he told us, quote, "I participated in this race to prove to the whole world that people with disabilities are able to enter all fields and in all circumstances," unquote. That's part of his message, but broadly, what do you think having that race now in Gaza says to the world?
0: I think having both races simultaneously at the same time, both in the West Bank and Gaza, was a great idea. Once again, it's a way to manifest our reality to the whole world. In Gaza, they ran through destruction, through collapsed buildings, streets with holes in them. And here in the West Bank, we ran along the wall, along the refugee camps and everything. In Gaza, many amputees due to the war participated. And that's their way to show the world that regardless of everything that we went through, we love to live life. And running is one of those ways to show that love. I have ran, I think, over 45,000 kilometers up and down the hills of Palestine. And I'm really looking forward to run another 45,000.
1: Ahmad, I'm glad we could speak. Thank you for this.
0: Thank you for having me.
2: Ahmad Taha is a Palestinian runner. We reached him in Ramallah.

0: No, not no,
1: Okay.
0: not really.
1: That's good.
0: No.
1: That's good. You just rely on their talent and their skill.
0: Oh yeah, like there's nothing that I can do that. I say a little prayer once in a while.
1: Yeah. Amanda, I'm so glad we could speak. Thank you and congratulations.
0: Thank you for your interviewing me. Thanks.
2: Amanda Suzuki is the mother of Nick and Ryan Suzuki. We reached her in London, Ontario.

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1: 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I'm Brittany Greenslade, host of CBC Winnipeg News at 6. 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